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2: Hello, I'm John Wilkinson at the BBC Sports Centre with the latest World Cup news. The last 32 matches start on Sunday with the co-hosts Canada taking on South Africa. The Canada boss, Jesse Marsh, was disappointed that their group stage defeat to Switzerland meant that they would play no further games at home. But he says qualifying is what mattered.
3: We got ourselves in position to be second in the group, go down to LA, compete to continue on in this tournament, and we're going to take advantage of that and make sure that we put our best effort forward.
2: Looking ahead to Friday, and Cape Verde will take on the defending champions, Argentina. They're the smallest nation to ever reach the knockout stage at a World Cup, and they drew three games, including against the European champions, Spain. Cape Verde's former international, Jorge Santos, says it's remarkable for them to be playing Argentina and trying to stop Lionel Messi.
4: For me, it's the greatest player ever, you know, one of the players, you know, and then for the last 20 years, 25 years, he's been unbelievable. He might not run like he used to, but his vision, his understanding of the game is unbelievable. So the boys have to be very, very disciplined and concentrated for 90 minutes or 120 minutes or whatever. Hopefully the boys will do, but it's going to be really, really tough.
2: And for more World Cup news from the BBC, go to bbc.com/football.
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5: Hello, I'm Nick Hatton at the BBC Sports Centre with the latest World Cup news. DR Congo set up a World Cup last 32 meeting with England as they reached the knockout stages for the first time. They came from behind to beat Uzbekistan 3-1 in their final group stage game. The win sees them finish third in Group K and will face England on Wednesday in Atlanta. His manager, Sebastian De Saba.
6: I think today we knew what we had to do. We conceded a goal a bit early in the game, but like against Portugal or even Nigeria, we were able to bounce back. We had dedication and motivation. For the game itself, the win was straightforward. That's an achievement in itself. And for us, the most important thing is that we showed Congo in a good light.
5: Well, England finished top of their group with a 2-0 win over Panama. Harry Kane with the second goal of the match to become England's record World Cup goal scorer. Here's his manager, Thomas Tuchel.
7: He is hungry to go all the way this World Cup, and he's not satisfied, which shows us the character and the determination of him. And that's why we're happy to have him as a captain.
5: Ghana's 2-1 loss to Croatia sees them finish third. They will face Colombia, whilst Algeria made it 9 African qualifiers for the knockouts as they were held to a dramatic 3-3 draw with Austria. They will face Switzerland. And Lionel Messi continues to find the back of the net. He came off the bench to score a free kick as Argentina beat Jordan 3-1. Messi now has 6 goals for this competition. He's now the first man to score in 7 consecutive World Cup games. And for more World Cup news from the BBC, go to bbc.com/football.
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0: مستمعي راديو بيت لحم 2000 ننتقل بكم إلى إذاعة البي بي سي القسم الأجنبي.
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3: There's something brewing in the Pacific that could change your life.
4: A warming patch of ocean that can have effects across the world on weather, food, and even entire economies.
5: El Niño is going to be as big, if not bigger, than the one we had in 2016 and 1998. This is beyond El Niño. This is a big one that's coming. Please be warned.
3: Meet Godzilla El Niño.
5: I think that 2027, with that El Niño impact, we will be way beyond 1.5 degrees global warming because of that extra heat being put into the system.
4: What is it? And how worried should we be?
5: We know this is coming, so we can, if we are sensible, plan for the worst case scenario, which is likely to happen in the next 6 to 12 months.
3: Join us for The Climate Question from the BBC World Service with me, Jordan Dunbar.
4: And me, Greer Jackson, right after the news.
6: BBC News with Eileen McHugh. Nearly 4 days since twin earthquakes struck Venezuela, rescuers have pulled a man and his teenage son out alive from the rubble. American and French rescue teams carried them both from a mountain of debris, surrounded by dozens of onlookers. The number of those confirmed dead now stands at 1,450, with thousands more missing. These residents are from one of the worst affected areas, La Guaira.
7: We have only recovered 3. This is what hurts the most, and we won't have the chance to give them a proper burial as they deserve.
8: I don't like to make comments that I know might have consequences later. I survived and I am still here, all by the will of God. But I am surprised that our governor hasn't shown his face around here. It's been 5 days now.
6: Iran and the United States are engaged in a war of words as continued attacks by both sides put their ceasefire under ever-increasing tension. On Sunday, Iran's foreign minister, Abbas Araghchi, urged other parties not to intervene in Iran's administration of the strait. But the US ambassador to the UN, Mike Waltz, slammed Tehran for its continued drone attacks. John Donison is in Jerusalem.
9: With the most difficult issue of the Iranian nuclear program still to be negotiated, the US-Iran deal is already under strain. Both sides have accused each other of breaching the ceasefire in recent days. At issue is who controls the Strait of Hormuz, the artery through which 20% of the world's oil passes and which remains to a large extent closed. Speaking on a visit to Iraq, the Iranian Foreign Minister Abbas Araghchi insisted its reopening must be administered by Iran.
6: A rare split has emerged in Iran's top religious body, the Assembly of Experts. Nearly three quarters of its members issued a religious edict calling for the assassination of the American president and Israel's prime minister. But the Assembly's directorate said it needed more consideration. Here's Ambarasan Itirajan.
10: The 88-member Assembly of Experts is a top clerical body that appoints Iran's supreme leader and supervises his work. It's rare for a sizable majority to issue a fatwa or religious edict saying it's the duty of devout Muslims to kill the leaders of the US and Israel if they obtained access to them. The Assembly's directorate has described the fatwa as unusual, saying its contents needed proper debate.
6: Turkey has slammed Israel's decision to recognise the massacre of Armenians during and after the First World War as genocide. Ankara said it was a political attempt by Israel to deflect from its crimes in Gaza and persecution of the Palestinian people. Israel rejects the allegations. Despite Turkish objections, more than 30 countries have formally recognised the Armenian genocide. BBC News. The celebrated Japanese singer, actor and drag queen Akihiro Miwa has died aged 91. He was one of Japan's first openly gay public figures. Miwa was also known for voicing several Studio Ghibli anime films, including The Witch of the Waste in Howl's Moving Castle and Moro the Wolf Goddess in Princess Mononoke. Germany has set a new temperature record of 41.7 degrees Celsius as the extreme hot weather moves eastwards in continental Europe. Across the border, Poland broke its heat record at 40.5 degrees, while the temperature in the Czech Republic exceeded 41. Stephanie Prentice has this report.
11: The WHO's Director General is warning that European homes, schools and workplaces were not built for the kind of temperatures reached over the past few days, as an estimated 190 million people experienced extreme heat with few opportunities for respite. In France, many areas peaked at 40 degrees or more, most in red regions flagged as dangerous and involving older people at home. Climate scientists say Europe is now the fastest warming continent on Earth, with experts calling heat stress a silent killer threatening millions.
6: Turkish police have arrested more than 50 people at a gay pride demonstration in Istanbul that went ahead despite the city's main gathering point being closed off. Homosexuality is not illegal in Turkey, but since 2015, the annual Pride March has been almost systematically banned. President Putin has admitted Russia is going through a difficult period, but that it's taught the country many lessons. Ignoring the fact that Russia invaded Ukraine more than 4 years ago, Mr. Putin described Kiev's current targeting of strategic energy facilities as terrorist attacks and vowed to uphold the security of Russia and its citizens. BBC News.
12: Something in the Pacific is stirring.
13: Winds are changing, water's warming, the signs are here.
12: And it will shake the whole world.
13: Scientists call it El Niño.
12: But this one, it could be a monster. It's even been called Godzilla.
13: So, how worried should we be?
12: Welcome to The Climate Question from the BBC World Service. I'm Greg Jackson.
13: And I'm Jordan Dunbar.
12: To help us answer that, we have Mark Maslin, Professor of Earth System Sciences at University College London. Welcome back, Mark.
5: Brilliant. I'm very glad to be here.
13: Mark, just tell me, should this Godzilla El Niño be my new nightmare fuel? How worried should we be about it?
5: I think the important thing is that scientists are able to predict the coming of the next El Niño. And we know that it's going to be a big one, whether you call it a Godzilla or you call it super, as I do. It means that we can warn policymakers. It means that we can actually tell people this is the likely impacts. And I'll go through some of the impacts of a big El Niño. So firstly, droughts occur in East Africa, northern India, northeast Brazil, Australia, Indonesia. If we then shift to, say, heavy rains and floods, these always occur in California, parts of South America, the Pacific, Sri Lanka, and the east central part of Africa. We also know that ENSO affects the strength and the paths of hurricanes and cyclones around the world. So we are pre-warned so we can start thinking about how do we protect people from these extreme weather events that result from this El Niño.
12: And Godzilla is a particularly evocative way to describe it. I think I would call it Ursula from The Little Mermaid, because having watched that recently, actually quite terrifying she is. But you would probably refrain from that kind of terminology, right?
5: So there's a balancing act in science, which is we have technical terms and some of them are really dull and some of them are not helpful at all. But we also need to communicate. This El Niño is going to be as big, if not bigger than the one we had in 2016 and 1998. And they were really big ones. So we're seeing that something that we haven't had before. This is beyond El Niño. This is a big one that's coming. Please be warned. Godzilla, you know, okay, it makes nice sort of like headlines for the BBC or for the newspapers. But, you know, it really isn't for me evocative of what is going to happen.
13: Mark, you mentioned ENSO, which is the El Niño Southern Oscillation, the official name for this. Tell us what El Niño is. Tell us the basics.
5: Okay, so El Niño is part of an oscillation, the Southern Oscillation between El Niño and La Niña. And this is where the ocean currents and the actual winds of the Pacific Ocean shift. Now, We need to step back and think about the Pacific Ocean because people don't realise how large it is. Think about it. It takes about 12 hours minimum to fly across the Pacific, whereas about 5 to 6 to get across the Atlantic. So this is a huge body of water. And what happens usually is the winds blow from the east across to the west. These are the trade winds, and therefore it pushes the cold water from South America across the Pacific towards Australia, trapping the hot water around Australia and Southeast Asia. What happens during an El Niño event is those winds weaken, that warm pool spreads across the Pacific Ocean all the way to the coast of South America. Now, this changes the weather patterns around the world. It changes the jet stream. And this is where you have all these consequences from India to Africa to Indonesia, even into the southern USA.
13: Mark, you mentioned La Niña a couple of times. Is that just the opposite of El Niño?
5: So La Niña is literally the opposite. It is when the cold water from the eastern side of the Pacific really pushes the actual warm pool right against Southeast Asia and Australia. And it keeps that warm, moist air there, spreading that cold water across the Pacific. It has impacts which are El Niño-like, but in many cases opposite. And so therefore, an extreme La Niña can sometimes be as destructive as a El Niño.
12: Now, Mark, you've said a couple of times that this El Niño is not only a super El Niño, but probably much bigger than the previous super El Niños we've seen before. Why is that? Is climate change, is there a fingerprint here? Why is it so big?
5: So we have to be very careful. We know that climate change is heating up the ocean, but it's not doing it evenly. So there are certain places that are warming up quicker and some places that are staying relatively cool. And that changes the dynamics. We see that El Niño and La Niña seem to be more extreme over the last couple of decades. We think this might be due to climate change, but whether this particular El Niño is actually climate change caused or is it just part of that big cycle, we can't tell you. But what we can say is that El Niño has a real impact on global temperatures. So the last two big ones that we've talked about, 98 and 16, they added about 0.2 to 0.3 degrees Celsius to global temperatures. So for me, I would guess, and I'm happy to come back and be proved wrong, but I think that this year, 2026, will be the second warmest year on record, may not quite make the warmest, but 2027, with that El Niño impact, we will be way beyond 1.5 degrees global warming because of that extra heat being put into the system.
12: But just to check, that is temporary, right? Because El Niño is a cyclical cycle. So it's not 0.2 or 0.3 degrees forever. It's for however long El Niño lasts.
5: Oh, absolutely. And this is why every so often climate deniers turn around and go, oh, look, climate change is over. Because what you get is you get this warming. You then get these peak warming periods, which seem to occur when you have El Niño events. And then the following year or 2 years, then there's a slight cooling. It isn't a cooling, it's just dropping back to the average, which is warming up every single year. So you get these sort of like going up, slight down, up again, slight down. Now, again, every time we have one of those downs, it's like, see, climate change is over, it's not happening. It's like, no, that's because you're just taking the last El Niño as your peak temperature.
13: I mean, lots of people will think, not 0.2 degrees, that doesn't actually sound like much. But can you talk us through what the impacts and consequences have been in the past? Because the last one in 2016 caused trillions of dollars of damage and lost income.
5: Okay, so 2016 was one of the warmest ones on record, had severe impacts around the world. But let's pick on a few areas. So sub-Saharan Africa had failed rains that left 20 million people in southern Africa at risk of acute food shortages at the same time as they had catastrophic floods in East Africa. Many of you may remember those from Kenya.
14: Rescuers are still finding survivors, though it isn't clear how many more remain trapped. The seven-storey block collapsed after heavy rains and flooding, Some residents said the building shook violently before it came down.
15: And so far, the situation is...
5: We go to Latin America. The dry corridor in Central America suffered such a severe drought that millions of people needed food assistance. It also coincided with the record-breaking tropical cyclones, Cyclone Pam and Cyclone Wilson in Southeast Asia, which devastated local infrastructure. So there are real impacts. And the other impact, which is beyond humans, is that we know that every time you have one of these extreme El Niños, you get coral bleaching. And the problem with coral bleaching is that once the coral's died, it doesn't come back quickly. So even though the El Niño may only be a year and a half in duration, it kills off the coral that can take decades, if ever, to come back.
13: Is it useful then to use El Niño or the Super El Niño as a snapshot of what could happen if we continue to warm the earth? Is it useful to look at the effects it have to then think of what would happen if we warm it even more?
5: OK, so I'm going to give you that classic science answer, which is yes and no. So the yes, because it shows you what extreme climate change will look like. It shows you what extreme weather events, it shows you the disruption in particular areas. The no is that El Niño is a particular phenomenon, which is it changes the actual circulation of the atmosphere around the world. So this is why places get drier and they get wetter. Now, this is not necessarily what's going to happen with climate change in the exact geographical regions, because this is a Pacific-driven engine of heat and moisture, which is changing. So the El Niño is a particular thing that we need to worry about and understand, but it does give us an idea of what extreme weather events will be happening in the next decade because of climate change, but they won't be identical.
13: So the heating in the Pacific is causing these global impacts. We're talking about wildfires, droughts, flooding. Is that what is causing the majority of those deaths that you talked about previously?
5: For me, one of the biggest problems is food security. The reason being is that at least half our food is produced by small holder farmers. Okay, so these are people that have people that work outside for them. And there are certain times of the year when it's too hot and too humid to work outside. Now, climate change is already making that more common. And when we have this super El Niño, that increase in temperature is going to cause that to increase. But then you have the extreme weather on top of that. That's going to disrupt food production through flooding, through droughts, through heat waves, which means there's not enough food in those countries. And that's where you had, in previous El Niño, real suffering because of a lack of access to food or access to affordable food. There's also the effects, the direct effects of extreme weather events. We know that floods, droughts, heat waves can directly impact people through loss of life, but also real impacts on well-being. Lots of people suffer from long-term illnesses. Interestingly enough, for disease, droughts are the worst, because when you have stagnant pools of water that are slowly drying up, that is a breeding ground for a lot of nasty diseases. So this is the impact. But we know this is coming, so we can, if we are sensible, help those countries plan for the worst case scenario, which is likely to happen in the next 6 to 12 months.
13: What can governments on the one hand and then ordinary people do then when we have a prediction like not just an El Niño, but a super El Niño?
5: So I think it's really important that governments take on the science and see where it's going to affect. So, for example, if you're in Western Europe, El Niño is going to have very little impact. Okay, whereas if you happen to be a nation in East Africa, you know that this is going to cause flooding. If you're in sub-Saharan Africa, you know that there's going to be increased drought. So you can start to think, okay, the scientists have given me a head start. What can we do to minimize? You're never going to get rid of the impacts, but how can we minimize it? Do I store more food? Do I actually make sure there's shelters? What do I do? And there's some really good examples around the world where countries, have taken on the science. So, for example, Bangladesh. Bangladesh in the 1970s used to lose hundreds of thousands of people. These are deaths from cyclones. And what they did was they built their own meteorological office. They then started to predict when the cyclones were going to hit. They also then made sure that people were warned. They did it by radio, and they also did it by bicycles. So therefore, if a village heard about it on a radio, they would then cycle to the next village. Have you heard? You know, transmitting that knowledge. Because when people are pre-warned, you can prepare. They also set up things like shelters for people. They set up floating agriculture. And the deaths from cyclones have dropped to, if you're unlucky in a year, maybe 1,000 people, but a lot less most years.
12: It's really remarkable what Bangladesh has done, hasn't it? And again, we've done a programme all about this on the Climate Question podcast, so just search for the back catalogue. I think a lot of people will be surprised at how much just a few fractions of a degree, 0.2, 0.3, 0.4 maybe even this year, and how much of a big but also global effect it can have on people. And I'm wondering, what would it mean if we got a whole degree or degree and a half of warming, which we're potentially projected to be on?
5: So the Intergovernmental Panel on Climate Change produced a really interesting report in 2018 called Global Warming 1.5. And what they were looking at is what would happen if we went over 1.5. And the most interesting thing is that between 1.5 and 2 degrees, there are a lot of systems that start to be really impacted. Coastal areas, coral reefs, agriculture all start to have a significant impact. Because the thing is, not linear. You don't add 0.1 degree to the temperature and you get a 1% change. No, it's non-linear. So the warmer it gets, the bigger the impacts, much bigger than you would expect just from a small increase. It also showed that we really have to make sure we don't go anywhere above 2 degrees, because after that, we then have really severe impacts. We have the idea that the Greenland and Antarctic Western ice sheet have gone by the middle of next century. And we're also looking at sea level rise that we can't cope with. We're looking at food disruption, and we're also looking at, and I know you've done programs on this, tipping points in the climate system, which could be triggered between 1.5 and 2, but some of the big ones are definitely triggered after 2 degrees.
12: Mark, thank you so much for your time today. Appreciate it.
5: Absolute pleasure. It's always great to be with you too.
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17: A reminder that you're listening to The Climate Question from the BBC World Service. I'm Jordan Dunbar. After Gray and I got that lowdown on El Nino from Professor Mark Maslin, I wanted to bring you a bit of good news. So I'm joined now by the BBC senior climate and science reporter, Esme Stollard. Hello.
18: Hi, Jordan.
17: Esme, you have got some good news about mangroves, don't you?
18: I have. Yes, their recovery around the world. So mangroves, like many of our forests, have been in decline since about the 1980s. We've lost a considerable amount between 1980 and 2010, about 12,000 square kilometres. But actually in the last decade, they've started to recover, so much so that that loss since the 1980s has come down from 12,000 to just 849 square kilometres. So heading in the right direction for the recovery of mangroves.
17: So when I think of mangroves, I think of essentially forests, but in the sea and in rivers?
18: That's a fairly good summary. Mangrove environment in general can be shrubs and trees. When we talk about forests, we're just talking about the trees. They are forests that are found in brackish environments, so where it's salty, so kind of into the sea, or where you get a river coming close to the sea, so delta environments as well. And they have very specific adaptations to help them deal with that. So you often can see these pictures underwater, their roots go into the sea or into that sort of salty water. Their roots can filter out that salt, or sometimes on the leaves you see these salt crystals forming. That's because their leaves kind of have these little glands that push the salt out of the tree and enables them to function. So that's where you tend to find them. And they're quite dense and difficult to get into, but beneath the surface, they're providing a fantastic habitat for lots of little fish as they first come into the world.
17: Why are these watery forests that we find on the coast and rivers, why are they so important when it comes to climate?
18: God, it's difficult to know where to start. They have just so many benefits. I mean, if we just start with carbon, they're actually incredible at absorbing carbon, up to 5 times more than the land-based forest that we get. But they also have many other benefits. So coastal protection is a big one. Many communities that were impacted by the 2004 tsunami, for example, those that were living near mangrove forests were better protected. So they helped to support the coastline away from flooding and other big events. They also helped to support or provide a nursery for 1,500 species of fish. So their roots go down underwater, providing protection and a habitat away from predators. And they also are amazing at filtering out salt. That's how they survive. So their roots filter out the salt, or the leaves push the salt out. So they're an amazing forest ecosystem.
13: I'm imagining these, you know, trees in the water getting bashed by waves and storms. If they're that strong, why are these ecosystems so fragile?
18: I mean, ultimately, it comes down to human destruction. A lot of them have been removed for the development of farming, for example, also looking at urbanisation. We've seen that across the world. There are over 100 countries that have mangroves in them. So that has been the kind of big issue that they've faced. But the tide is starting to turn on that, and we're seeing that in quite a few countries.
13: And why is the tide turning? What is behind this amazing comeback?
18: It's sort of a mixture of things. I mean, if we start to talk about what humans have done differently, first of all, I think there's been an increased recognition of the importance of mangroves after big events like the 2004 tsunami. So, for example, in Indonesia, there's been replanting to try and re-establish some of those mangrove forests. Other countries have banned their logging altogether. So we've seen that in Malaysia, for example. In other countries like Brazil, it's kind of come about because of actually damage further upstream. So what we've seen is there's been more logging and mining further upstream. And so that means you get more nutrients coming into the rivers, and that's washing down to the mangroves, which is weirdly supporting them. But actually what we've seen is the biggest effect is when you just don't touch them at all. So the mangroves have been allowed to recover themselves. They show an amazing kind of resilience and ability to do that. And the last thing really is just the science. We are now much better at measuring where these trees are. So this study that used the land satellite meant we were able to monitor much more effectively where these trees are. So a combination of some human efforts, some just leaving them alone, a little bit better science, really.
13: And where are these trees growing back?
18: So particularly, I mentioned there, Indonesia, Malaysia, Brazil's doing really well. Where they're not doing very well, actually, is in the Niger Delta and areas around there. They're struggling, and that's particularly due to oil activities there, which is causing localised water pollution, which is really threatening their survival. So it's not good news everywhere. There's still very much some human activities which has been driving down those mangrove forests.
13: So that's pollution from drilling, from oil and gas and transporting oil?
18: Yeah, so oil spillage that you can get, kind of poor maintenance. You can get oil running off into the sort of deltas and where these mangrove forests are, which affects their ability to survive and to grow and to recover. That's been the big problem there. So human pollution is still very much causing some issues. Even if they're not being removed as such, the environment they're living in just isn't conducive to their survival.
13: You mentioned all those benefits that mangrove forests bring to people. Is this comeback due to governments putting in policies, local awareness? What's driving it?
18: It's a bit of both. There's definitely more local awareness. I mentioned about, you know, them being amazing coastal protection. I think when people can see that those villages or those towns that sit behind mangrove forests are fared better when you get those extreme weather events, whether that be flooding or tsunamis, a sort of an education piece on why they're so important. So they've kind of been put back. There's also in some cases been bans on logging altogether introduced, which has enabled them to be protected. And I think that is the main message, actually. It's not that we need to go out and necessarily replant a load of these mangroves. We just need to kind of give them a space to recover. And not only that, or not only are we seeing kind of more mangroves, but what we're seeing is the kind of quality of the mangrove forest is a lot better. So we call this kind of dense canopy, which is the best at providing habitat for other species, is increased 20%. So that's also another benefit that the authors said they've seen in their study.
13: So good news for those fish and good news for us and the carbon that's going to be locked in there.
18: Exactly. A good news story all round, which is not always the case in my job. So
13: no,
18: it's
13: exactly.
18: Nice to read this paper.
13: Thank you for coming on, Esme. I appreciate it.
18: Thanks for having me.
13: And you can also check out Esme's piece on the BBC website. Thanks also to Greia for joining me earlier to talk about El Nino. And don't forget, if you've got a question, you can email the climate question at bbc.com. And you can also find us on the BBC World Service YouTube channel. The production team this week were Diane Richardson, Simon Watts and Grace Braddock. The sound mix was by Mike Rigard and Tom Bricknell. I'm Jordan Dunbar. See you next time.

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1: It's 7 a.m. in Bergen, Norway, and we're at a rave. A rave with a difference.
2: My name is Britt. I'm 76.
3: My name's Amy. I'm almost 66.
1: Across the world, people are living longer. There's more than 1 billion aged 60 and older, and by 2050, the World Health Organization say this will have doubled. But aging can mean isolation and being overlooked. But what if growing older could feel like this?
4: A little crazy. I love that part of it.
1: I'm Myra Anubi, exploring a festival that's reimagining what later life looks like. From sunrise raves, talks, and choirs, to something you might not expect.
2: This is maybe one way to show that you're never too old.
0: People Fixing the World, Tuesday at 14 and 21 GMT.
5: In Germany, discrimination against disabled people is widespread, especially in the workplace. The unemployment rate is double that of people with no disability. And when people with a disability do find work, it's often in places where they earn less than the minimum wage. So what can be done to make Germany more inclusive? That's assignment with me, Amy Zayed, after the news.
6: BBC News with Roisin Hasty. 4 days since twin earthquakes struck Venezuela, American and French rescue teams have pulled a man and his teenage son alive from the rubble. The number confirmed dead now stands at 1,450, but thousands more are missing. Iran and the United States are engaged in a war of words as continued attacks by both sides put their ceasefire under ever-increasing strain. Iran's foreign minister has urged other parties not to intervene in the administration of the Strait of Hormuz, with Washington hitting back, accusing Tehran of taking an international waterway hostage. A rare split has emerged in Iran's top religious body. Nearly three-quarters of the 88 members of the Assembly of Experts issued a religious edict calling for the assassination of the American president and the Israeli prime minister. Turkey has slammed Israel's move to recognise the massacre of Armenians during the First World War as genocide. Ankara called it a political decision aimed at covering Israel's own crimes against Palestinians. Turkish police have arrested more than 50 people at a gay pride demonstration in Istanbul that went ahead despite the city's main gathering point being closed off. Among those arrested was a journalist covering the march. Uganda's communications regulator says it's investigating the shutdown of the biggest independent media group. Nation Media Group says an overnight security raid disrupted its television, radio and newspaper operations. Co-host Canada have defeated South Africa 1-0 in the first match of the knockout stage of the World Cup. The midfielder Stefan Eustachio scored Canada's only goal just minutes before the final whistle. And a mysterious vigilante appears to have taken drastic measures against alleged motorcycle thieves in Mexico's western city of Lagos de Moreno, where at least five men were found duct taped to lampposts.
7: Good morning. Morgan.
8: This is a small group, and we have here people with severe disabilities and a very high need of assistance. So right now you see...
7: We're in a brightly lit room full of activity. The people here are working at a variety of different tasks.
8: Here you see the young man right opposite from us. He's just learning how to wash... Geschirr.
7: The dishes.
8: To wash the dishes. And to the left... Here we see a young man that can barely move his hand, and we have built a construction that he's now using a paper shredder. And these people here are learning how to work.
7: Absolutely understandable.
8: We have the idea that every person is able to learn a job.
7: My name's Amy Zayed, and I am one of a very few disabled journalists working in Germany today. In this edition of Assignment on the BBC World Service, I'm asking why so many German people with a disability are excluded from the world of work. Why inclusion is so difficult. I'm one of the lucky ones, but it could have been so different. At school, we were taken to see a careers advisor who asked me what I wanted to do. When I told him I wanted to be a journalist, he scoffed. Don't mess me around, he said. You're blind. Be serious.
8: So here you see our gardening centre, basically, and we have all together...
7: My guide today is Carla Breidenbals. She's in charge of this institution. It's what Germans call a Werkstatt für behinderte Menschen. In English, we might say sheltered workshop, a workshop for disabled people. Carla is the CEO of a group of them owned by Caritas, a Roman Catholic charity.
9: Ich arbeite immer kein Gruppe, immer mache ich das.
10: Was machst du denn in der Garten?
9: Die Wurzel ausgraben.
7: Emanuele is one of the young men working out here. He tells me he's been digging up tree roots.
8: I think this project is a nice project because it shows that for us it's not always about working, it's about developing people. And these people who were in this group before, they were getting into trouble nearly every day. And since they've been up here, we haven't had any trouble with them at all.
7: Workshops like this one in the North German city of Paderborn are controversial. Their critics say they exploit the people who work here. Among the accusations is that they are paid less than the minimum wage to do the same work that others do out in the mainstream economy on behalf of well-known companies and brands. There are some people who'd like the workshops closed down for good. Carla Breidenbals has heard it all before.
8: Our mindset is about participation and developing people for the next level, the next step. And it does make me sad sometimes when I hear that all workshops in Germany seem to be bad and all workshops are thrown together in one pot. And it hurts me because... For the people who work here, it's their job. And they want to have a good feeling when they go to work in the morning and not hear and read in the newspapers that these are bad businesses.
7: Caritas runs 10 workshops in this region with around 1,600 disabled people. The question is, though, whether all these people should actually be there. Disabled people, once inside the workshop system, find it very hard to leave. And there are more than 300,000 of them all over Germany. Fewer than 1% find their way back into a mainstream job. To their critics, workshops perpetuate the segregation in Germany of disabled and non-disabled people into parallel worlds.
11: Es gibt keine Gruppe, die so sehr diskriminiert wird.
12: There is no group that experiences more discrimination than people with a disability.
7: This is Hubert Hüppe, one of the most prominent critics of the system of sheltered workshops. His voice carries weight. He's not only a former member of the German Parliament, but also a former federal commissioner appointed by the government to represent the interests of disabled people. And he says that Germany has an uncomfortable legacy to manage when it comes to discrimination against disabled people.
12: The first group whose murder was organized by the Nazis wasn't the Jews, it wasn't the Roma, it wasn't homosexuals, it was people with a disability. What was done to them was later extended in a brutal fashion to other groups. And yet one is left with the feeling that the people with a disability who fell victim to this program, they called it the T4 program, suffered further discrimination because the perpetrators were, as a rule, much less severely punished than those who'd persecuted other groups.
7: If the Nazi period represented the high point of discrimination against disabled people, discrimination didn't end after the war. A policy was institutionalized in which people with a disability were separated out. Special schools were created and special homes. The idea that disabled people might want to make decisions for themselves just wasn't acknowledged. The concept of inclusion didn't exist.
11: Inklusion kann man nicht lehren, das kann man nicht leuten.
12: Inclusion isn't something you can teach. You have to live it. And that's why you shouldn't put people with a disability in special institutions.
11: Ein Grundsatz ist, wer einmal eine Sondereinrichtung kommt, der...
12: In principle, once you become part of this segregated system, you never get out of it. So you'll go from a special kindergarten into a special school and then into one of those sheltered workshops. Then you'll end up in a special care home and eventually you may even be buried there. Some of these homes have their own cemetery.
5: Hubert Hüppe says his views on Germany's shortcomings in this regard are shared by others.
12: It's also the opinion expressed by the United Nations, where we were reprimanded for not being inclusive.
5: This was in 2023, when the UN Committee on the Rights of Persons with Disabilities took a broad swipe at Germany's poor record of inclusion in all areas of government, society and law. It expressed concern about the high rate of unemployment among disabled people, and specifically it criticised the low rate of transition from workshops to the open labour market. Hubert Hüppe echoes this concern that the workshop system fails in its stated responsibility to rehabilitate its workers.
12: This responsibility just isn't taken seriously because it's bad for business. Because workshops are commercial enterprises that survive on what they produce. And so obviously they want to hang on to their best workers, the ones that would have the best chance of making it out in the mainstream economy, because otherwise they are not as profitable.
5: Disability comes in a huge variety of guises and degrees of severity. In Germany, there's a formalized system for entry into a workshop, which involves candidates being assessed both by the Federal Employment Agency or other public body and the workshop itself. But it's hard not to avoid the conclusion that some people end up in a workshop by default. As Hubert Hüppe says, the path from special school to workshop is well trodden. Just ask Dirk Hähnel. Dirk is in his early 50s. He tells me that he's got epilepsy. He says he started out at a regular school, but in his second year was sent to a special school against his wishes. When Dirk was about to finish school, he says he was told the only option on offer was to go to a workshop. He says he didn't want to do that and tried to find an apprenticeship. He remembers going to one place and telling them that he had epilepsy and his prospective employer looking at him and saying,
13: Idioten stellen wir nicht ein.
5: We don't employ idiots here. Under German law, companies with more than 20 employees have to employ at least one disabled person. Those who don't have to pay compensation. Many employers prefer simply to pay. They have a further incentive because if they outsource some of their production to a workshop, they pay less compensation. Dirk, when he was at a workshop, was working for companies with names that are well known far beyond Germany. So what did you do at the Werkstatt? What was your work?
13: Also am Anfang habe ich ja Pappecken gefaltet und
5: Dirk says that his first job was to fold pieces of cardboard to make packaging for picture frames. He fitted keys to computer keyboards and then moved on to repairing computer monitors. Why did you then actually stop working for the workshop?
13: Ja, aufgehört eigentlich, weil ich unterfordert war.
5: He says he left because the work on offer simply wasn't challenging enough for him. Dirk and a colleague have now founded an organisation that's calling for reform and an improvement of conditions for disabled people who work in workshops. What is the main point of your campaign when it comes to Werkstätten, and what do you want to achieve?
13: Wir wollen ja nur, dass das System.
5: They want the government to understand that the law needs to be changed. The most important thing, he says, is that people in workshops are paid better. The thing is that people who work in workshops are not technically employed. They have what we might call a quasi-employee status, and so they are not, for instance, eligible to join a trade union. Dirk wants this to change. There is another side to this story. There are people who work in workshops and are fulfilled by doing so.
14: Also, mein Name ist Medina Arnold. Bevor ich
5: back at the Caritas workshop in Paderborn, we meet Medina Arnold. She's 35 and has been here for several years. Nowadays, she's the chair of the Werkstattrat, the workshop council. Not a trade union as such, but nonetheless a body that represents the disabled workers here.
15: Was ich jetzt in letzter Zeit sehr oft höre, ich will gar nicht auf dem ersten Arbeitsmarkt.
16: What I've been hearing a lot recently is people saying, I don't want to go and work in the mainstream economy. I want to stay in the workshop. Why don't people understand that? I've worked out there and the pressure is completely different.
5: I asked Medina whether she had ever felt that the workshop didn't challenge her enough.
15: Ich bin sehr gut ausgelastet mit meinen 100%.
16: My full-time job on the workshop council keeps me very busy. Honestly, it's never boring. I do understand that some people think that, and perhaps they are right. But then I always say to them, go and talk to someone, one of the social workers here, and see what your options are.
5: There is a movement in Germany, especially amongst disability activists, that they wish for workshops to be abolished. How do you see that?
15: Das wäre fatal.
16: That would be a terrible mistake, because we've got so many colleagues who are grateful that workshops exist. These are people who quite simply need this workshop environment because of their disability. And you also hear people say things like, I'm so grateful that the workshop exists, because I have experienced life out there in the commercial world.
15: Und ich wurde krank.
16: And it made me ill.
5: There are organisations in Germany that are trying to change the situation. One of them is called Inclo Solutions. What this organisation does is coach companies on how it would be possible for them to take people with disabilities onto their staff. And, full disclosure, I work as a coach for Inclo Solutions every now and then.
17: Nächste Station, Delmenhorst.
5: I'm on my way to see one of the co-founders, Özlem Çetin. Now in her 40s, Özlem remembers what happened to her when, as a school leaver, she first went to ask for careers advice.
18: They look at my grades and they told me, OK, your name is Özlem. It's a Turkish name, not a German name. You're a woman and you're a disabled person. That will be really hard for you to find a job in Germany. So either you hide your disability or do you want to change your name to a German name? These were all the advices what I got. So that's why I tried to find a job outside from Germany, not in Germany.
5: Özlem ended up working all over the world as a senior manager in the automotive business. She went to the UK, to Turkey and to Japan. But 6 years ago, she came back to Germany.
18: I was looking for a new job and I find out that the situation in Germany did not change. People have the same question in their mind. OK, I'm done with my education now. I'm looking for a job. But should I hide my disability? Is it a disadvantage if I put my disability on my CV? And that was the turnover on my head where I said something needs to change now.
5: And that's when she and a partner decided to set up their new business. She says they've made progress in the intervening time. But with Germany now in economic difficulty, that progress has ground to a halt.
18: What I can tell you now is, since 1 year, everything get worse, even worse than for 6 years ago. Now, the focus is not anymore on diversity and inclusion, not at all. Even within this 1 year, we can really see that the companies do not have any time anymore, even to talk about this.

0: These are known as inclusion companies. Companies where at least 30% of the workforce has a disability. Josef's Brauerei, the Josef's Brewery, is one such company. It's in a small town a few minutes' drive from the workshop in Paderborn. Our guide through the deafening clatter of the bottling plant is Victoria Schulte-Brauer. It was her job to recruit the staff. The bottling plant is staffed entirely by disabled people. In fact, of the 17 full-time staff at the brewery, 9 have a disability. One of them is Eduard Edel. He's 31 and works here as a graphic designer. Finding this job, he tells me, wasn't straightforward.
1: 2021, I finished my training, and then it was a long road to get to here, to Josef's. It was 4 years of job hunting and sending out applications and everything.
0: What was the hardest part?
1: I think the biggest barrier I was confronted with was sheer lack of information of the employers, because often I was even invited to Vorstellungsgespräche.
0: Job interviews.
1: But the people didn't really know how to handle my disability, and that's also part of my frustration, because in my line of work, I don't understand why employers didn't give me the chance to show that I'm capable of doing the work, even though I'm sitting in a wheelchair. And that's why I'm so grateful to have met Victoria, because she sees the potential in everybody and is then helping also the employers to understand that these people with disabilities have a benefit in the company.
0: Inclusion companies can work only if they are subsidised by government. But for disabled people, they provide jobs where they are paid properly and enjoy all the benefits of a regular employment contract. For people like Dirk Witt, who works in the bottling plant, there's a huge difference between the brewery and the workshop where he spent several years. Dirk tells me that here he isn't dependent on handouts from the state. He doesn't need to beg for money, as he puts it. He is independent, he says. He has to pay tax.
2: Ja, Arbeit macht mir immer Spaß, aber hier macht mir noch mehr Spaß.
0: Why?
2: Weil hier werde ich mehr wertschätzt. Ich kriege.
0: He says work is always fun, but it's even more fun here, because here he's appreciated more, respected more. How did you find this job at the Josef's Brauerei?
2: Yeah, durch Praktikum, weil die Werkstatt.
0: Dirk says he was offered an internship at the brewery and it went really well, and so he stayed. He says he was often bored at the workshop because there wasn't enough work. Did you say I want to leave, or did someone come to you and tell you?
2: Nee, ich muss sagen, die Werkstatt kam auf mich zu, die haben es gemerkt.
0: He says that to be fair to the people at the workshop, they approached him. They'd noticed that he didn't have enough to do.
3: And so here, on these boards, you can see the different kinds of activities. We just don't only do work. You see here, we have gymnastic on a Monday, we have choir on Monday afternoon. We offer different.
0: We're back at the workshop in Paderborn with Carla Bredenbals. There's a wall covered with notice boards, and not just for leisure activities, also for jobs.
3: These are not jobs within the workshops. These are all jobs outside from our workshops. Mm-hmm. Yeah. So this is the goal for us, to give our people with disabilities the opportunity to have a try.
0: Despite these efforts, it is, as we've heard, really hard for people within the workshop system to find a job outside in the mainstream economy. Only 1% managed to make the switch. I wondered how Carla Bredenbals felt about this.
3: I do think also that that's way too low. I mean, that's the self-critic I have to take.

0: also because we are much better than others. We are around the 1% also.
1: She says there are reasons for this low 1% figure. She tells me that she would be more comfortable continuing the interview in German.
0: Es gibt unterschiedliche Interessenslagen und es gibt unterschiedliche Barrieren.
2: There are various different interests at play and there are quite a few obstacles that we need to get past. The first thing is to find a job that fits the candidate and their particular capabilities. And then you need a firm that's willing to accept these limitations and to go along with any special requirements someone might have. Quite often we'll find companies that, for example, don't have any accessible toilets. Or we might have someone with the potential to move on, but they are not able to use public transport.
1: We've also heard how reluctant some workshops are to let their best people go. How does Carla react to that accusation?
2: That's the one sentence that really makes me angry. When I hear someone say, I can't let this person leave because I don't know how we'll get the work done without them. Because hanging on to people means we are robbing them of the chance to take responsibility for their own working lives.
1: And then there's the question of the status of people who work in workshops. This quasi-employee status, where they are paid below the minimum wage and don't have the rights that someone who is properly employed would have. The right, for example, to join a trade union.
0: Ich persönlich kann auch da die Kritik verstehen. Auf der anderen Seite finde ich...
2: Personally, I do understand this criticism, but I think that if you are talking about what it means to be employed and you are talking about rights, then you also have to talk about obligations. Someone who is in employment is obliged to perform certain tasks, to perform at a certain level as per their contract. But many of the people in our workshops are not in a position to fulfill these obligations fully. And we have to talk openly about this. If you talk to people who work in workshops or to lobby groups, this is the argument they use in favour of this quasi-employee status that workshop workers have.
1: As we're getting ready to leave, Carla puts a document on the table. It's a confidentiality agreement.
0: I need you to sign this agreement for me that you will not say any names of companies we work with, as some companies do not want to have a bad press about them giving work to us, as in the press you read a lot about workshops exploiting people with disabilities.
1: We did speak later to one of the companies that outsources part of its production to one of the Caritas workshops. This company asked us not to use its name. It acknowledged that on occasion the number of people with disabilities within its own workforce did fall below the legal 5% minimum, but it said it regarded its collaboration with the workshops as a matter of social responsibility. There is perhaps a third way, a place for disabled people that's not the workshop and not the full-blown open market. We're in Dortmund for a trade fair organised on behalf of inclusion companies in this part of Germany. Companies like the Josefs Brewery, where disabled people make up at least 30% of the workforce. In his opening speech, Georg Lunemann, the director of the regional authority that's organising this event, has just announced an ambitious target: to bring at least 10% of people in sheltered workshops in this region into jobs in the mainstream economy.
3: The simplest way is perhaps for a workshop to found its own inclusion department, and that way it would be able to hold on to some of its best workers, while at the same time giving them the benefits of working in the mainstream economy.
1: Mr. Lunemann also reminded the audience here that the unemployment rate of disabled people was twice as high as that of people who are not. And this at a time of an acute labour shortage.
4: Also der Bereich von Menschen mit Behinderung, den sehen wir als Riesenchance, auch für den Arbeitsmarkt.
3: We see a real opportunity in the labour market for people with a disability in terms of skilled workers. because a huge number of businesses are looking for people, and we're trying to get a foothold in that market and make crystal clear the potential that people with a disability have.
1: What Herr Lunemann told us seems to chime with the policy of the German government. The Ministry of Labour and Social Affairs told us in a statement that it is planning to reform the workshop system in order to enable more people in workshops to transition to the mainstream market. It said its reforms would include pay rises for people who work in the workshops. The system itself would, however, be maintained. That's all from Assignment. It was presented by me, Amy Zayed, and produced by Tim Mansell.
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6: Romy Hall is 29, a single mother, and about to begin two life sentences for killing her stalker. Set inside a brutal women's prison, The Mars Room looks at who society chooses to forget. Rachel Kushner joins us to discuss her award-winning novel.
5: World Book Club, from the 4th of July.
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8: Every World Cup has its standout moments, but some live longer in the memory than others. Today, we are remembering Diego Maradona's notorious Hand of God. Lourdes Heredia was there and witnessed it all.
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9: At 22 hours GMT, welcome to the newsroom from the BBC World Service with Valerie Sanderson. 4 days after earthquakes in Venezuela, there's growing criticism of the lack of support from the authorities.
10: I survived and I am still here. But I am surprised that our governor hasn't shown his face around here. It's been 5 days now.
9: Iran warns other countries not to intervene in the administration of the Strait of Hormuz, but the US says Tehran must reopen the international waterway as agreed. As the heat wave breaks records across Europe, climate experts warn life will have to change to adapt to the weather.
11: School holidays or the school days will need to change in the future. Work pattern will need to change.
9: And si te quieres divertir. Bad Bunny, the Puerto Rican rapper, makes history in the UK after this.
12: BBC News with Roisin Hasty. More than 2,000 international rescue workers and 100 sniffer dogs are continuing to search the rubble after Venezuela's twin earthquakes as hopes of finding survivors fades. More than 30 people were saved over the weekend, but tens of thousands remain missing. The number of people confirmed dead is close to 1,500. Frederic Reyno, a university English professor in the port city of Cayta La Mar in La Guaira State, one of the worst hit areas, told the BBC the danger isn't past yet.
13: Day after day, we've been feeling the little quakes. So every time we feel something, we have to leave the home. We're still sleeping on the floor in the living room with doors open. Whenever we feel something, we have to rush out of the apartment. But the apartment building where I live, fortunately, didn't suffer any damage.
12: Iran and the United States are engaged in a war of words as continued attacks by both sides put their ceasefire under increasing strain. The Strait of Hormuz has not properly reopened as it was supposed to do under the recent peace memorandum. And on Sunday, Iran's Foreign Minister Abbas Araghchi urged other parties not to intervene in Iran's administration of the strait. But the US ambassador to the UN, Mike Waltz, rejected Iran's stance.
14: If the Iranian regime thinks for a second that President Trump is going to stand by while Iran continues to attack international shipping without a response or our bases without a response, they're sadly mistaken. And they saw that loud and clear over the last few nights, where we'll continue to militarily, if needed, take down their infrastructure that they're trying to use to illegally control an international waterway.
12: Turkey has slammed Israel's decision to recognise the massacre of Armenians during and after the First World War as genocide. Ankara said it was Israel's attempt to deflect from its own crimes in Gaza and the persecution of the Palestinian people. Israel rejects the allegations. Here's our Global Affairs reporter, Ambrosan Etirajan.
15: The row follows a rapid deterioration of relations between Turkey and Israel since the war in Gaza began. It is estimated that in the dying days of the Ottoman Empire, more than 1 million ethnic Armenians were killed, sent on death marches, or forcibly Islamized. Despite Turkey's objections, the killings have been recognized as genocide by more than 30 countries, including the US, France, and Germany. Israel said its decision to the same was historic.
12: Pakistan says it's carried out an intelligence-based ground operation followed by airstrikes against Islamist militants along the border with Afghanistan. The information minister, Utaullah Tara, said the attacks targeted what he called militant safe havens, killing 29 fighters. World News from the BBC. President Putin has acknowledged Russia is suffering fuel shortages as a result of Ukrainian attacks on energy infrastructure, but said the situation was not critical. In an interview released by the Kremlin, Mr. Putin said the main task was to increase air defences and ensure fuel supplies, especially to Crimea. Mr. Putin added that he expected the United States to resume mediation efforts once it was less busy with Iran. Uganda's communications regulator says it's investigating the circumstances surrounding the shutdown of the country's biggest independent media group after orders from the army chief. Nation Media Group says an overnight security raid disrupted its television, radio and newspaper operation. Richard Kagore in Nairobi said the impact has been significant.
16: It's caused widespread disruptions because the TV stations, actually two TV stations owned by the group, went off air this morning at about 5 a.m. during the security operation that started off shortly after midnight. The offices of the Daily Monitor, the newspaper division, have been sort of like sealed off by armed soldiers around the premises, so staff are not able to enter or leave the compound.
12: Co-hosts Canada have defeated South Africa 1-0 in the first match of the knockout stage of the World Cup. The midfielder Stefan Eustachio scored Canada's only goal in stoppage time just minutes before the final whistle to take his side into the last 16. And a mysterious vigilante appears to have taken drastic measures against alleged motorcycle thieves in Mexico's western city of Lagos de Moreno, where at least 5 men were found duct-taped to lampposts in the past 10 days. They also had cat ears and whiskers drawn on their faces. Nicknamed Batman by locals, he's gained a swell of supporters both in the city and online. BBC News.
9: It's 22:06 GMT. You're listening to the newsroom on the BBC World Service with me, Valerie Sanderson. And we start in Venezuela, where it's 4 days since the devastating twin earthquakes struck. The number of confirmed dead has reached 1,450, but that number is expected to rise as tens of thousands are still unaccounted for. Some frustration and anger has been directed towards the government because of the scale of the disaster and the often unmet need for help. There has been some good news. A man and his teenage son were pulled out of the rubble alive in the coastal town of Carabaleda, two of the very few who've been rescued. Our correspondent Orla Gerlin went to one of the worst-hit areas north of Caracas.
17: Daybreak in Catia La Mar, the heart of the disaster zone. But where is the response? We reach the area easily. State agencies seemed in no rush. Inside a shredded building, a faithful friend still waits. Relatives looking on. These women know their sister is under the rubble. For the newly homeless, time to face another day. Wilmer lost 8 of his loved ones. Most are still entombed by their homes.
18: We have only recovered 3. This is what hurts the most, that we won't have the chance to give them a proper burial as they deserve. On top of everything, the government decided to close the streets, making it harder to bring help, Yesterday we waited from 6 a.m. to 4 p.m. to get a permission to come here. We wasted hours.
17: Local people are here waiting as they have been for days and for nights, hoping that the bodies of their loved ones will be found. On top of this mound of rubble, there are some more residents from the area. One man has located the body of his father beneath crushed wreckage, but he has no way, nothing except his own hands, to try to recover the body. What's really striking here is not just the scale of the destruction, but the complete lack of any large-scale, organised official assistance. There's no sign of the state here. People tell us they've gone through the pain of losing their loved ones, and now they have to try to rescue them themselves.
9: And nearby, 79-year-old Yvonne gives us a warm welcome as she waits patiently for help to come.
17: How do you think about what the government has done or failed to do since all of this happened?
19: Listen to me. I don't like to make comments that I know might have consequences later. I survived and I am still here, all by the will of God. But I am surprised that our governor hasn't shown his face around here. It's been 5 days now.
9: From under the concrete, a cry of life. An infant recovered yesterday. More rescue teams have now come from abroad, but there are few miracles.
20: Orla Guerin. And for more, I spoke to our correspondent Will Grant, who's been travelling through the affected areas in northern Venezuela.
21: As you can imagine, the rescue efforts simply haven't ended overnight. The people are working tirelessly, even though the hope is fading so fast. They're sort of maintaining vigils outside. They're sitting on mattresses and waiting for news. Tragic stories are literally every few paces. Every other person you bump into in La Guaira is telling a similar story about missing relatives, missing neighbours, simply trapped somewhere under the rubble.
20: And Will, we've been hearing that there's a lack of heavy machinery to help dig people out.
21: The feeling is that the initial response was too slow, that the earth moving equipment wasn't in place quickly. I think there are others who are more sympathetic to the challenges the government faced because of the sheer size of this tragedy. It would have been a lot for any government, it would have been a lot for any nation, but one that's been through some of the things that Venezuela has been through in recent years, a mixture of hyperinflation, outward migration, political turmoil, conflict with Washington.
20: And yet America had promised a very quick response, that they would send help. Other countries across the world said they would send help. What's happened to that?
21: There has been. I mean, let's not underestimate how quickly nations like Mexico, Spain, Qatar, the United Kingdom have stepped up by sending personnel more than anything else in those first few hours. There's been aid sent from around the world. Heavy machinery has been sent. I think people just feel it could have been bigger. It should still continue, that this isn't about just the first initial moment of picking through the rubble.
20: People are grieving, people are looking for their relatives. Is there a sense of growing anger now against the authorities?
21: There is anger, there is frustration. I think they want to see the fact that the government are in place. There is a complete militarization of La Guaira, some 14,000 troops. It's about actually trying to pull anybody else left alive from the rubble, and then the important work of retrieving the bodies to give these people dignified funerals. This is important too to the families. So, yes, there is anger. That anger is growing, and one wonders exactly where it will reach. So far, tempers have remained in control. There's been very limited examples of looting and things like that. But as the hours turn to days and those days continue to pass, those tensions are only likely to grow at this stage.
20: Will Grant in Venezuela. Under their ceasefire deal, the US and Iran agreed to fully restore the flow of shipping in the Strait of Hormuz within 30 days. But there's no sign of that yet. Following a drone attack on a Panama-flagged vessel on Saturday, the US said it struck 10 Iranian military targets close to the waterway. In return, Iran said it launched missiles and drones at US infrastructure in Bahrain and Kuwait. The Iranian government says it was agreed that it administers passage and navigation of ships in the strait. Here's the Foreign Minister, Abbas Araghchi, speaking today on a visit to Iraq.
0: Under the Memorandum of Understanding, the Strait of Hormuz will return to its pre-war capacity within 30 days, under the management that Iran will put in place. Any attempt to adopt new or separate arrangements from those currently being implemented by the Islamic Republic of Iran will only complicate the situation, delay the reopening of the Strait of Hormuz and raise the level of tension, as we witnessed over the past two nights with incidents in the Strait that led to increased tensions and clashes.
20: Both sides accuse each other of violating the ceasefire. So, how serious is it? Our correspondent John Donison is monitoring developments from Jerusalem.
2: Well, I think less than 2 weeks after the deal was announced, it shows what a fragile deal it is and how precarious the situation is. So Iran basically saying that it wants to remain in full control of the Strait of Hormuz, and it does not like, as it sees it, the US trying to have sort of alternative routes through the strait to get shipping moving. And I think that is why Iran is saying it appears to have carried out drone attacks on a number of tankers and cargo ships over the last few days. One of the ships that was attacked was an attempt to evacuate sailors who'd been stuck in the strait for a considerable time. That operation then had to be called off. And that's what Iran is saying. It's saying that it wants to be the one who that decides how and when ships pass through the strait, and it doesn't like that ships seem to be trying to bypass that with America's backing. And of course, that has led to a considerable escalation. We've had two nights running now. The United States has bombed Iran, hitting 10 targets last night in and around the Strait of Hormuz, taking out radar control centers and drone launching sites. And that in turn led to the Iranians firing ballistic missiles towards US bases in Kuwait and Bahrain. So, you know, there is a real risk that this could escalate and bring the whole deal crashing down.
20: John Donison. The ramifications from the heat wave that's been sweeping across Europe are becoming clear. The World Health Organization says more than 1,300 excess deaths have been recorded since it started a week ago. After setting records in France, the UK, Germany and Switzerland, it's moving east, with Poland and the Czech Republic already recording their highest ever temperatures. The newsroom's Stephanie Prentice has this report.
22: The WHO's Director General is warning that European homes, schools and workplaces were not built for the kind of temperatures reached over the past few days, as an estimated 190 million people experienced extreme heat with few opportunities for respite. In France, many areas peaked at 40 degrees or more. Its health agency recorded 1,000 additional deaths in less than a week, most in red regions flagged as dangerous and involving older people at home. In Germany, a new record of 41.7 was logged. Felix Kreuzig is head of the working group on cities at the Potsdam Institute for Climate Impact Research.
23: It is important to reach people who are perhaps alone at home, older people who are not well prepared and who need support and check in, because that's the key measure that really prevents mortality. Denmark has done it, Paris has done it too, and it's really one of the important measures, and just checking in helps a lot.
22: Italy is trialling a multi-million dollar support scheme for elderly people, including using smart tech bracelets to monitor health parameters. Piera Pimenti is a psychologist in Rome who monitors some of the data.
1: Il braccialetto ha un'importanza fondamentale in questo momento.
3: The bracelet is extremely important during this period of heat for elderly people, especially because they experience drops in blood pressure and a heart rate that is slightly lower than normal. They really suffer from the heat. We have also noticed that it is helping them a lot to stay calm despite the excessive heat and heavy sweating.
22: In Romania, authorities set up first aid tents in urban areas to help the most vulnerable. By Monday, red alerts will cover most of the country for a few days, meaning temperatures will exceed 40 degrees Celsius in the shade. Baz Koenig from the European Environment Agency says people will have to change the way they live and countries will have to work together.
11: School holidays or the school days will need to change in the future. Work pattern will need to change. Those in Southern Europe who are experiencing heat waves, who have experience in the heat waves, can also give some kind of examples to those countries who were not so much used to heat waves in the past.
22: Countries that are past the peak of the heat wave have been hit with extreme thunderstorms, common after prolonged high temperatures. And climate scientists say Europe is now the fastest warming continent on Earth, with experts calling heat stress a silent killer threatening millions.
20: You're listening to The Newsroom from the BBC World Service. A group of skydivers in France, five instructors, their students and the pilot flying the aircraft they were on, have died in a plane crash near the city of Nancy. The incident took place in front of some of the relatives of the victims. Here's the French Minister of the Interior, Laurent Nunez.
4: I would like to say that in addition to this drama, another drama took place, which is that some of the families of the victims were present at the airport because it was a first skydive, and they witnessed the fall of the aircraft, which was created a shock and a psychological trauma for them.
20: More details from our reporter, Nick Johnson.
6: Five students, five instructors and the pilot, and they all lost their lives. So we've heard from a local nursing council in the nearby area, and they say that the five students on board who lost their lives were all nurses, they were all colleagues, and that they'd organised this skydiving trip as it appears to be a team-building event, as one official said, to no doubt to unwind as the country had been going through that heat wave over the last couple of days. Now, according to a number of witnesses in the area, the plane came straight down, as a number of people have said, just after takeoff. It's a German-registered plane, which had been used previously for skydiving and this sort of event. Now, the plane came down near a main road between the airfield and a housing estate itself. So a number of people have said that it is actually a miracle that there weren't more casualties on the ground in those houses. But an investigation is underway, and we understand that those investigators are in the area at the moment.
20: And we heard there from the French minister talking about relatives on those on board were watching. Tell us about that.
6: Yeah, absolutely horrific, isn't it, that we've had the people who were families of those on board who wanted to watch their first skydive and they were at the airport doing so. The mayor of the nearby city of Nancy said the victims died in full view of their loved ones who were preparing to film those tandem skydives. So just horrific for everyone who was there. And the mayor went on to say that not only medical teams but psychological support teams were looking after the relatives of the victims as well as other witnesses who saw what unfolded right in front of them.
20: And presumably an investigation is already underway.
6: Investigation's already underway. We don't yet know what caused the crash, but as we've heard from witnesses, they described the plane coming, quote, straight down immediately after takeoff.
20: Nick Johnson. There's been an outcry in Uganda after its biggest independent media group was ordered to close. Armed soldiers are stationed outside some media offices, and Uganda's Broadcasters Association say it's a violation of the constitution. So, does this mean independent radio, TV and newspapers are not producing anything? I asked our correspondent Richard Kagoi, who's following developments in Nairobi.
16: It's caused widespread disruptions because the TV stations, actually two TV stations owned by the group, went off air this morning at about 5 a.m. during the security operation that started off shortly after midnight. The offices of the Daily Monitor, the newspaper division, have been sort of like sealed off by armed soldiers around the premises. So staff are not able to enter or leave the compound. Yeah, so that's basically the situation there.
20: So if you try and get a programme on the radio or on television or to buy a paper, you won't be able to?
16: Not at all. They are off air. So basically what happens for newspaper, lots of people are now accessing information online. So they're basically posting them on their website and their social media pages.
20: Why has this happened?
16: Well, it's difficult because there's no specific reason that the Army Chief General Kanero Gaba gave specifically for this shutdown. We've just heard from the Uganda Communications Commission, that's the regulator, saying they're investigating the circumstances that's surrounding this shutdown. And basically what they're doing is consulting relevant government agencies before they give us further updates.
20: And broadcasters presumably want clarification. Are they meeting the government?
16: Well, the Association of Broadcasters saying that they're consulting the Minister of Information, the regulator, and also they're reaching out to the Army Chief just to get a clarification about the reasons that really led to the shutdown. So what basically what they're saying is they want answers from the government about this because they're really concerned. They're saying the disruptions are really going to significantly impact the media industry in Uganda.
20: You said that it wasn't clear why there was this action. Anything beforehand in the history of the government or the tradition of the country, you know, is there a clue as to why this has happened now?
16: Well, based on previous incidents, it's what the government has said has been, you know, criticizing the coverage of a nation media group, saying that it's been covering, you know, the country negatively. And we have seen instances in the past where the Daily Monitor has been shut down twice. And also NTV Uganda has also been shut down in 2007 for the reason that the coverage has largely been seen to be critical and also negative about the country.
20: Richard Kagoy. The Puerto Rican rapper Bad Bunny has made history. He's the first artist from Latin America to headline a UK stadium, performing in front of tens of thousands of fans in North London on Saturday, on the opening night of a two-day appearance on the UK capital's concert scene. The newsroom's Ira Khan reports.
5: Un aplauso para mami y papi, porque en verdad rompieron.
7: Bad Bunny, whose real name is Benito Antonio Martinez Ocasio, is approaching the end of his Debitarar Mas Votos World Tour, also known as DTMF. The album made history at the Grammy Awards in February as the first song entirely in Spanish to win Album of the Year. La Madonza set the tone for the evening, combining Latin rap with old-school salsa, supported by a live traditional band. DTMF is also a deeply personal record, exploring loss and longing against a background of nostalgia and identity. And those themes have been brought to life, with a Puerto Rican-style home at the back of the stadium floor serving as a second stage. Star-studded names join the artist to dance on his casita set, reminiscent of a house party. Tennis star Novak Djokovic made an appearance, and one of the night's main moments came with the reveal of the exclusive song, a unique track Bad Bunny is adding to the set for each city. The tour has been widely interpreted as a promotion of multiculturalism, with many fans feeling like their culture is being represented.
8: As a fellow like Caribbean Hispanic, it's like, ah! The energy just to see everyone representing their flags and just hearing so much Spanish is like, I feel at home.
7: While Bad Bunny is the first Latin artist to headline a UK stadium, he won't be the last, with Colombian singer Karol G set to play the same venue next summer. For many, it feels like the rise of Spanish language music is just beginning. Si te quieres divertir.
20: Bad Bunny there. Well, we've reached the knockout stage of the World Cup and have the first team to go through to the last 16. It's Canada, who beat South Africa 1-0 in Los Angeles. The BBC's Isaac Fannin spoke to some Canadian fans and a South Africa supporter after the game.
10: Oh, amazing! That was awesome! What a shot!
24: Yeah. What did you make of the performance and the win to win last minute?
10: Oh, just, hey,
12: All for the heart, all for the heart. Do it for the crest. Way to go, Canada.
13: Do you think they can go far in this tournament?
12: We're going to take down whoever's in front of us. Let's go, Canada.
14: Incredible. It was fantastic. Nervy game, obviously, but we pulled it out at the end. It was I loved it. It was more than I could imagine walking into this place. It was great.
13: What does it mean to obviously see Canada win a knockout World Cup game?
14: So I saw them in Qatar and lose to Morocco, and it was heartbreaking. Great fan support. But then here, this game, no one expected them to show up at. It was great. It was great. I mean, we're a bit lucky we found South Africa, but oh, tremendous results. And we're going to win the next one, too. It's going to be great.
15: I'm just so proud of Canada. I can't believe the result. Just incredibly joy-filled. I can't wait to see them in Houston. I just really hope that we continue to improve Canada soccer across, like, all across Canada, and that more kids are inspired in this game. And it just, it's, I just can't wait to see what happens. The future will be in the stars for us.
13: How are you guys feeling?
24: On a high.
25: Yeah, feeling amazing. It was an incredible game.
13: What did you make of the performance, obviously, to win that way?
24: It didn't go to overtime because we were so nervous.
25: For it to come to stoppage time and to score the winning goal and make the first round of 16 ever for a country, we're super excited. Go Canada.
24: Go Canada.
26: Supporting South Africa, to be honest, very disappointed that they lost it in the 90th minute. But we think they played phenomenally well both against South Korea and against Canada. And we think the boys can go home with their heads held high and they should be very proud.
20: Reaction there to the news in that game in the World Cup, Canada beating South Africa 1-0. And the main news this hour, more survivors have been rescued from collapsed buildings in Venezuela 4 days after the devastating earthquakes in the country. That's it from this edition of The Newsroom.
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27: The Social Lives of Bacteria. 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
32: Coming up on The Fifth Floor with me, Farenaik Amidi. Every World Cup has its standout moments, but some live longer in the memory than others. Today, we are remembering Diego Maradona's notorious hand of God.
33: And the guy next to me, you know, I asked him, he said, no, Maradona scored that goal. The referee didn't see that he used a hand. And somebody else said, no, no, it's a goal because he's Latin America. We have to support him.
32: That's coming up after the news of the BBC World Service.
34: BBC News with Roisin Hasty. More than 2,000 international rescue workers and 100 sniffer dogs are continuing to search the rubble after Venezuela's twin earthquakes as hopes of finding survivors fades. Tens of thousands remain missing. The number of confirmed dead is close to 1,500. Iran and the United States are engaged in a war of words as continued attacks by both sides put their ceasefire under ever-increasing strain. Iran's foreign minister has urged other parties not to intervene in the administration of the Strait of Hormuz, with Washington hitting back, accusing Tehran of taking an international waterway hostage. Turkey has slammed Israel's move to recognise the massacre of Armenians during the First World War as genocide. Ankara called it a political decision aimed at covering Israel's own crimes against Palestinians. Pakistan says it's carried out an intelligence-based ground operation followed by airstrikes against Islamist militants along the border with Afghanistan. The information minister, Utaullah Attara, said 29 people were killed. President Putin has acknowledged that Russia is suffering fuel shortages as a result of Ukrainian attacks on energy infrastructure, but said the situation was not critical. He said the main task was to increase air defences. Israel says it's destroyed underground infrastructure in southern Lebanon used by Hezbollah. A statement said the military had hit a 200-metre tunnel in the town of Majd al-Zoun. Co-hosts Canada have defeated South Africa 1-0 in the first match of the knockout stage of the World Cup. The midfielder Stefan Oustakio scored Canada's only goal just minutes before the final whistle. And a mysterious vigilante appears to have taken drastic measures against alleged motorcycle thieves in Mexico's western city of Lagos de Moreno. BBC News.

0: Welcome to The Fifth Floor from the BBC World Service with me, Farinak Amidi. The BBC World Service broadcasts in 45 languages around the world. Our job here at The Fifth Floor is to bring you the best of those stories in English and to also get you closer to the extraordinary work our journalists do. Every single World Cup has its standout personalities and talking points. Fans have been as delighted by Lionel Messi's performance in this tournament, his sixth World Cup, or by the standout style of Democratic Republic of Congo superfan Lumumba Vea, as they have been sometimes baffled by hydration breaks. But only a handful of moments are remembered down the decades. In 1986, in Mexico City, Diego Maradona scored two goals for Argentina in a match against England that will never be forgotten.
1: That's a poor clearance. Maradona with Shilton. Looked like handball, that. Maradona celebrating, and the goal's going to be given.
2: It's one of the world's great goals. And there's no doubt about that one.
3: It was your hand or the hand of God?
4: Yes, you know, for me, man.
5: It was my hand. With this, I don't mean any disrespect to English fans.
0: Today, we are remembering Diego Maradona's notorious hand of God. And World Service news editor, Lourdes Heredia, it turns out, was there. Lourdes, welcome to The Fifth Floor.
6: Hi, hello. And you imagine being 40 years ago. I cannot believe that.
0: Oh,
6: it has been
0: wow.
6: Four decades already.
0: You are one of the witnesses of the hand of God, Lourdes. Set the scene for us. It's 1986, it's Mexico City, and you're 17.
6: I'm 17 and I'm not a football fan. And I never watched a match before. Actually, the hand of God was my first and last match I've seen.
0: Wow.
6: And so I feel a little bit guilty because I was witness of one of the goals that people keep talking about. And it was just pure coincidence. As you can imagine, we Mexicans, we love to host people from all around the world. We have massive parties because it's a World Cup. We celebrated in 1986. It was no difference. But the tickets were quite expensive. So we didn't have any tickets. And my father, I think in the office, somebody had some tickets. And nobody could use them. So my father calls my mom and say, do you want to use them? But I'm a little bit worried because the war, Falklands, Malvinas, happened not long ago. And that meant that he was worried about the violence in the match. But my mom said, you crazy? We are going. This is one chance opportunity to be there and to leave the World Cup inside the Azteca, which is an iconic stadium for us. So there we go. Everywhere was a party. Like, you know, the Azteca is so far away from my house, is from one side to the other. So we got in the car and, you know, it was 2 hours drive, which was a party. Everyone had flags everywhere. We were chanting to one car to the other. And that hasn't changed. If you see any of the images right now, it's just a great atmosphere. We love partying. And we, you know, we don't care about these stereotypes. We wear everything traditional and we're very proud of it. I remember dressing up like crazy because I was going to see all these handsome boys in the match.
0: What were you wearing?
6: I was wearing something really yellow and, you know, something very traditional Mexican. And also, it's like it brings all our stereotypes. We enjoy them. So we wear everything that you can imagine, headbands. Everyone was face painting. We just celebrate. We carry the sombreros with very proudly into the stadium. And there was a completely different way of how it is right now, right? The security was much less. You could bring things in the stadium. Outside, they were selling all type of food because we love street food in Mexico is great. So you could eat it. It was completely different atmosphere from what it is right now. So I remember the first part of the match, nothing happened. There was no goals. So I spent my time doing the wave, la ola, up, down, up, down. So I was not paying too much attention to the football till Maradona does this goal. And everyone was discussing what happened, what just happened.
1: Shocked and furious, and so is Peter Reid. And the England manager, Bobby Robson, can't believe it.
6: And the guy next to me, I asked him, I'm sure he escaped from the office because he was dressed as a salaryman. And he said, no, Maradona scored that goal, but the referee didn't see that he used a hand. And somebody else said, no, no, it's a goal because he's Latin America. We have to support him. Mm. But the discussion was massive in the stadium. And of course, at that time, we didn't know that the hand of God was going to become such a massive moment. Mm. And I never saw any other match. I think I was lucky just to see the goal of the century. Mm. And when I became, I was a correspondent in Buenos Aires in Argentina. And everyone, every time I said I work for the BBC, they always talk about the hand of God. And I said, don't talk about the hand of God. Talk about the second goal. That was the one who was magnificent. And it was Maradona in full. It was really good to see. Mm. But people love talking about the hand of God. Mm-hmm.
0: Tell me, what happened 4 minutes later when the second goal took place? What happened afterwards?
6: So the interesting thing is that people were, they were very distracted and everyone was talking and debating, and suddenly there was this silence and you could see Maradona. I was quite far away from the pitch, but you could see Maradona going from one side to the other side of the beach in a tango dance. It was incredible to watch because it was like he was dancing.
2: And he's hurting England again here. It's a brilliant run.
6: And then when he scored that goal, you have to see the shouting in the stadium. It was such a special moment that even the England fans were celebrating that spectacular goal. And I think for us, the people who were on that match, the one that stayed with us was the second goal, because that was magical. It was a magic moment. It was when I thought, oh, this is why people like football, because I never understood why people were so passionate about it. And that was a goal that for me was the moment to remember. Mm. And when we went home, everyone was talking about the first goal. And I was thinking, you're missing the moment, which was the second one.
0: Thank you so much, Lourdes. You're listening to the documentary from the BBC World Service. This is The Fifth Floor, and I'm Farhanak Hamidi. A few weeks ago in Afghanistan, in the western city of Herat, people took to the streets in a rare protest after local Taliban government officials reportedly began arresting women perceived to be improperly wearing their hijab. Since the Taliban returned to power in 2021, women's rights have been restricted more and more. Women are no longer allowed to go to secondary school or university. Beauty parlors have been shut down. Travel restrictions have been put in place, dictating how far women can travel from home. And they have even been ordered not to speak when out in public. These moves came despite Taliban leadership announcing shortly after seizing power, we are going to allow women to study and work within our framework. Women are going to be very active in our society. So today, I am joined by two journalists from the BBC Afghan Services to hear more about the recent protest and how women's rights are being treated under current Taliban leadership. I have with me Mahjuba Nowruzi and Ma'moon Durrani. Welcome, guys.
7: Thank you. Thanks for having us.
0: It's great to have you. Mahjuba John, I'm going to start with you. Could you explain why people were protesting in Herat?
7: The protests were triggered by the arrest of dozens of women by the Taliban morality police in Herat. Mm. The women were detained for allegedly violating the Taliban's dress code and hijab requirements. Many residents saw the arrests as humiliating, as they put it, and people gathered to demand the women's release and to protest against what they called the increasing restrictions on women.
0: And were both men and women protesting?
7: Yes, both men and women were involved, although women were at the center of the issue because they were the ones being targeted by the arrests. It's worth mentioning that in today's Afghanistan, public protests are extremely difficult and risky, yes, and especially for women. So the fact that the residents from the community came out at all was significant. Many of demonstrations appear to be driven by local residents and family members concerned about the detained women.
0: Mm. As you mentioned, protests under Taliban leader, under the Taliban authority right now is very, very difficult. But any time that there have been protests, it seems that women have been on the forefront of those protests. Having men supporting women in protests like this, is it quite a rare thing in Afghanistan?
7: It is very rare, and for a long time it didn't happen, and women were always critical of men in the country, saying that you do not support us, and they were, as you said, in the forefront of all the protests, especially in Kabul. And the protests, it was like a very rare thing, and many people couldn't believe it, that men dared to go on the streets and protest alongside women and chanting education, freedom and work.
0: Yeah, so it was Tahsil Azadi.
7: Mm-hmm. Yeah.
0: What happened? How did the protest end?
7: Well, the protest was dispersed by the Taliban security forces. According to the United Nations mission in Afghanistan, security forces used excessive force against protesters. We had reports as well that one young boy, was killed by gunfire, and several people were injured, including some who were reportedly beaten and kicked and punched. We saw some of the videos, and security deployments increased across Herat afterwards, bringing the demonstrations to an end. But many injured people were not taken to the hospital but many would be arrested in the hospital.
0: Mamoun, I want to bring you in here. You have spent a lot of time looking into the current Taliban leadership. The man at the head is called Hibatullah Akhundzadeh. Tell us about him. Who is he?
8: Hibatullah Akhundzadeh is originally from southern part of the country, which is the historical and ideological home of the Taliban. And the mediators describe him as a calm, quiet, and humble, and a good listener. However, behind this reserved personality is a deeply religious man known for his hardline conservative views and strict approach to discipline. He also raised as children with a militant jihadist belief. As a result, we know his youngest son, Abdul Rahman, became known for carrying out a suicide attack in July 2017 in Helmand province, where the British force were settled. So he has a strict interpretation of Sharia. He also has implementation of a high conservative governance model, notably issuing decrees that strictly restrict women's access to public life, secondary and higher education and employment. Every decision he makes, he says, "I'm accountable to Allah on Judgment Day. I will be questioned why I didn't take an action." He is not here in public spaces. He doesn't speak with locals. Just he has specific places that meet with officials. Most of the officials need to wait to meet him for weeks. He doesn't use a mobile phone. Normally, when he speaks with officials, he's using a walkie-talkie. So, yeah.
7: I heard from somebody very close among the Taliban that one of his daughters had a kidney problem, and she needed a kidney implant, but he didn't allow that because in Islam, apparently, you cannot have somebody else's transplant. So she died.
0: And while you were investigating these top men of Taliban, you realized that there's this faction in that top leadership. What are they divided over?
8: As we work on this story for a long, long time, we spoke with a lot of sources. So there was 4 points which they are divided. First one is the economy in relation with the world. Kabul faction wants to talk and work with the international community to improve the economy and get official recognition. But Kandahar faction, which is led by Hibatullah Akhundzadeh, doesn't care about international recognition. They focus only on strict ideological and absolute control on everything. So women education is the second one, women education and work. Kabul faction support letting girls and women go to high school, university and work. But Kandahar faction strongly oppose this and enforce strict bans on education and jobs for women based on their extreme interpretation of Sharia of law. Mm-hmm. So the centralization of power, Kandahar faction, the supreme leader, wants to keep all this decision-making power in Kandahar. He proves major appointment in laws himself, leaving the Kabul ministers with a very little independency. The fourth point, management of financial revenues. Kabul faction wants national revenues from customs, tax, and mining to go through the official government budget to fund public service. But Kandahar faction keeps strict control over a large portion of these financial resources.
0: Mashrabajan, why did this recent crackdown on hijab happen in Herat specifically?
7: The Taliban have steadily tightened the enforcement of their morality laws since returning to power in 2021. In Herat, authorities later

0: cultural ties across the border with Iran, and many people viewed the campaign as more than a routine policing and saw it as an attack on their way of life and identity.
1: So, Mamoun, when it comes to women's rights, how central are ideas of women's rights and their role in society to the current Taliban leadership?
2: The United Nations Office for the Coordination of Humanitarian Affairs says that Taliban decrees and restrictions have significantly limited women's access to basic services. In a report which was published in the end of 2025, the Taliban supreme leaders issued at least 470 decrees. According to this report, 79 decrees specifically target women and girls, restricting their freedom in education, employment, economic participation in public life. According to the Taliban government, they have taken some step that they claim protect women's rights, including confirming women's inheritance right, emphasize a woman's consent in marriage. They claimed we are following Sharia. We are taking decision based on that. Mm-hmm. As I said earlier, the Taliban supreme leader enforce a highly conservative interpretation of Sharia, responding to public criticism that a lack of female doctor force a pregnant woman to be treated by a man doctors. But Akhundzada said in an audio recording, look, I was not delivered by a doctor in a hospital, but at home by a family midwife. So I'm perfectly healthy. So he says there's no need for a woman doctor. But if a woman need for a doctor, a woman can go to a man doctor. So although the Kabul group is a part of the Taliban movement, but they don't follow the same Sharia approach as the Taliban leader based in Kandahar. So there's some difference. Yeah.
1: Why are women's rights so central to Taliban's ideology?
2: Based off my understanding, they believe if they give more independence to women, maybe that the society is not as they want to be safe.
1: Why do you think this recent crackdown on hijab motivated people to finally come on the streets and protest?
0: So according to some people that I spoke to, there were a few reasons. First, the detention of women carries a particularly heavy social stigma in Afghanistan, as you know, and can have a long-lasting consequences for women and their families. Second, many Afghans have seen women's freedom steadily eroded over the past 5 years. And so these arrests become a symbol of broader frustrations, especially among women. And finally, Herat has traditionally been one of Afghanistan's more politically active cities. Even the majority of the protests by women took place in Kabul, but Herat has been known for being politically active a city. The combination of anger, community solidarity and concern for detained women appears to have pushed people to act despite the risks and the brutality they faced.
1: And Matara, am I correct to think that Herat has always, I mean, historically also been more culturally progressive, and it's a place where women usually in the family and in the city, maybe after Kabul, have more freedom?
0: Yes, you're right. I mean, Herat has been very progressive. But the funny thing is that when I was in Herat a few months ago, and I didn't see any women not complying with the Taliban's dress code. Many women you see in Herat nowadays, they are completely covered. And when they say that they are not complying with the dress code and not wearing appropriate hijab, and women were like absolutely puzzled. And they were like saying, so this is hijab. What's the definition
1: of
0: hijab?
1: What else do you want?
0: Yeah, exactly. So it is not, some women think that this is not all about hijab. It's about to suppress them. It's to completely erase them from social life and make them stay at home and don't leave their houses. Mm-hmm. That's what they say.
1: Yeah. Mamoun, when you are when you've done all this investigation into the Taliban leadership, do you think that such protests as we have witnessed in Herat and

0: sporadically in Kabul could put the leadership in danger? Would it deepen the factions in the leadership?
1: One thing we should know about the Taliban, leader is a core part of the Taliban's culture. Members are expected to follow orders from their superior, especially from the Taliban's supreme leader, Akhundzada. But Akhundzada appears concerned about this internal opposition. So it's believed that in the future, he may avoid making a decision that would trigger a direct resistance from Taliban official in Kabul. These disagreements have not reached a level where the two sides would take up arms against each other or engage in open conflict. But Akhundzada, he believes if there is some resistance from inside, it means this is the start of collapse as a government.
0: I'm going to ask you both to answer this. Do you think that, like, when you see these protests, does it give you hope for the future that maybe change is possible?
2: I think it's important not to overstate what these protests mean. The Taliban remain firmly in control, despite what Mamoun has been saying about disagreements and the cracks between the Taliban officials. And women continue to face severe restrictions on almost every aspect of public life. But what these events do show is that opposition to those restrictions has not disappeared. That's probably the hope for women. Even under intense pressure, Afghans are still finding ways to express dissent and support one another. And Herat was the recent example of that, that men and women stood side by side to express support. And I've been to Afghanistan recently so many times, to different cities, and especially speaking to young women, and the desire for freedoms remains very much alive among the especially young generation.
0: Mamunda.
1: I believe it is a start or sign of things, but the Taliban are afraid that these protests can make more people oppose them. Because of this, they try to stop the protests as much as they can. So that's why they use a lot of force on Herat to stop this type of protests.
0: Mahjuba Nowruzi and Mamoun Dourani from BBC Afghan Services. If you're a regular listener to The Fifth Floor, it's great to have you back. If you're just catching the program for the first time, I should let you know that The Fifth Floor is at the heart of global storytelling on the BBC World Service, bringing you the best stories from BBC journalists from all over the world.
3: They're always like half step away from a big breakthrough, because it just takes one good acquaintance, right? One good opportunity for them to get access to something really important. It seems in most of the cases, in 90 or maybe even 99% of the cases, it doesn't happen. But what if it happens?
0: Journalists from the BBC's 43 language services are here to help you make sense of the world.
4: Everyone on land was talking about how there's a man who was in Kenya and he was going about in malls and really public places and meeting women, and somehow these videos had ended up online. We sort of built the evidence to suggest that it could be being filmed on smart glasses.
0: To excite your curiosity.
5: He's caught in a tug of war between uncompromising demands of his Islamist constituency and demands of governing a diverse society. So he's torn between those two tendencies.
0: And to get to grips with the facts behind the headlines.
6: The Iranian Jews who live here in Israel, they really want to see a different Iran. 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
0: That's all we've got time for today. If you want to let us know what you think about the show or you have questions for us, send an email to thefifthfloor@bbc.co.uk. We love hearing from you. You can write to us at thefifthfloor, all one word, @bbc.co.uk.

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2: Where we've been discussing solutions to the climate crisis with Professor of Earth System Science, Mark Maslin. He explains the proposed geoengineering interventions that could reduce the rate of global warming, even as we face increasing heat stress, in the next 5 to 10 years.
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4: On from our own correspondent after the news, the ever-shrinking space for hope for Afghanistan's young women.
5: The future Alia wants for herself, the one she's fought so hard for, feels more out of reach with every passing day.
4: How Jamaica's farmers are growing back stronger after Hurricane Melissa.
6: I pass a roadside stall heaving with locally grown green coconuts, sweet potatoes, dasheen, cabbages, yellow, green and red scotch bonnet peppers, cucumbers and melons. For months, many of these stalls stood empty.
4: Also, there's some nervous laughter in Moscow.
7: If a Russian comedian thinks they've gone too far with a joke, something interesting often happens. A post-punchline retreat.
4: All that and the scientists who dare to tangle with Thailand's snakes. That's from our own correspondent with me, Pascal Harter, after this bulletin of BBC World News.
8: BBC News with Roisin Hasty. More than 2,000 international rescue workers and 100 sniffer dogs are continuing to search the rubble after Venezuela's twin earthquakes as hopes of finding survivors fades. More than 30 people were saved over the weekend, but tens of thousands remain missing. Olaguirin is in one of the hardest hit areas, Kate Lamar. She explained that there was a complete lack of any government organised rescue effort.
9: The overwhelming sentiment we have heard from people is a sense of anger at the state, failure of the state to step in to help them during this great tragedy and in their hour of greatest need. When we arrived here this morning, we did expect to see rescue efforts ongoing. None of that was here. What we found was simply local people who have been trying their hardest for the last few days and nights, staying here, sleeping in the streets, trying to move rubble, in many cases with nothing more than their bare hands. And there is a huge sense that the state has completely let them down.
8: Iran and the United States are engaged in a war of words as continued attacks by both sides put their ceasefire under ever-increasing strain. The Strait of Hormuz has not properly reopened as it was supposed to do under the recent peace memorandum. The Iranian government says it's agreed that it administers passage and navigation of ships in the strait. This was the Foreign Minister Abbas Araghchi speaking earlier on a visit to Iraq.
10: Under the Memorandum of Understanding, the Strait of Hormuz will return to its pre-war capacity within 30 days under the management that Iran will put in place. Any attempt to adopt new or separate arrangements from those currently being implemented by the Islamic Republic of Iran will only complicate the situation, delay the reopening of the Strait of Hormuz and raise the level of tension, as we witnessed over the past two nights with incidents in the strait that led to increased tensions and clashes.
8: Uganda's communications regulator says it's investigating the circumstances surrounding the shutdown of the country's biggest independent media group after orders from the army chief. The head of the Communications Commission says consultations are underway with government agencies to establish what happened. With no clear reason currently, Richard Kagore in Nairobi looks at other broadcasters who have experienced something similar before.
11: Based on previous incidents, it's what the government has said has been criticizing the coverage of a nation media group, saying that it's been covering the country negatively. And we have seen instances in the past where the Daily Monitor has been shut down twice, and also NTV Uganda has also been shut down in 2007 for the reason that the coverage has largely been seen to be critical and also negative about the country.
8: BBC News. Turkey has slammed Israel's decision to recognise the massacre of Armenians during and after the First World War as genocide. Ankara said it was a political attempt by Israel to deflect from its own crimes in Gaza and persecution of the Palestinian people. More than 30 countries have formally recognised the Armenian genocide, including the US and Russia. Israel's decision was announced by the Foreign Minister, Gideon Saar.
12: This shocking genocide, which took place over 100 years ago, and regarding whose historical facts there is no real dispute, included the murder of 1.5 million souls and the destruction of an ancient cultural and historical heritage. In my eyes, it is our moral duty as Jews, and certainly as the nation-state of the Jewish people, to make this decision that we made today.
8: Israel says it's destroyed underground infrastructure in southern Lebanon used by the militant group Hezbollah. A statement by the Prime Minister Benjamin Netanyahu and his defence minister said the military had hit a 200-metre tunnel in the town of Majal Zoun containing hundreds of weapons. Mr Netanyahu again insisted the Israel military would remain in southern Lebanon. Pakistan says it's carried out an intelligence-based ground operation followed by airstrikes against Islamist militants along the border with Afghanistan. The information minister said the attacks targeted militant safe havens, killing 29 fighters. A day earlier, an Islamist group attacked a Pakistani paramilitary force camp in the southern city of Karachi, killing 3 troops. President Vladimir Putin has acknowledged that Russia is suffering fuel shortages as a result of Ukrainian attacks on energy infrastructure, but said the situation was not critical. In an interview released by the Kremlin, Mr. Putin said the main task was to increase air defences and ensure fuel supplies, especially to Crimea. BBC News.
4: Hello, you're listening to From Our Own Correspondent here on the BBC World Service. I'm Pascal Harter. Welcome to the programme. Coming up, after the destruction wrought by Hurricane Melissa, some green shoots of recovery are showing in Jamaica. Plantains and Scotch bonnet peppers are now back on the menu. In Bangkok, we meet the scientists working to offset the dangers of lethal snake bites. And laughing between the red lines in Moscow, we hear how comedians in Russia are still finding a way to let off some steam about things which aren't that funny. But first, women in Afghanistan are facing ever tighter restrictions. They're now barred from almost every aspect of public life. A few weeks ago, in the country's third largest city, Herat, several women were detained by the Taliban's morality police for allegedly breaking its dress code. A rare protest followed that was quickly crushed by security forces, with 2 people reported killed and many more injured. Across the country, it has become extremely difficult for women to pursue any kind of career or education. Yogita Limai has been in Afghanistan and spoke to one woman determined to keep her dream alive.
5: When I met her in Kabul, the 19-year-old woman who we're calling Alia was clutching an English grammar textbook, memorising lines from it. I can't tell you her real name because she fears reprisal from the Taliban government for speaking out against their ban on female education. We had to meet Alia at a discreet location because going to her home might have attracted unwanted attention. Alia is enrolled in a short-term English language course in Kabul. Private classes like this still continue for women and girls, slipping through the cracks of Taliban diktats. For her, the course was both a fragile link to the life she led before the Taliban seized power 5 years ago, and an excuse to stay away from home, where she fears being pressurized into marriage by her family. Before the ban, my parents passionately encouraged me to study. They believed in me and told me I could definitely achieve my dream of becoming a pilot, she said. But now they say the best way for me is to get married because I can't go to university and I can't even work, she went on. And so, 8 months ago, Alia got into a taxi along with a female cousin, saying she was going to Kabul to meet her former classmates and friends. That was a lie. My classmates have either left the country or have got married. When I arrived in Kabul, I enrolled onto a course and convinced my family to let me stay here to complete it, she said. That simple act of travelling to Kabul from her home in the remote Dikundi province was extraordinary, because in Afghanistan, women are not allowed to travel long distances without a male relative. I asked where she had found the courage to make the journey. There was no question of courage, she shot back. It was the only way for me. I want a bright future. What if the family I'm married into is conservative and does not allow me to pursue my dreams? I will resist until I cannot breathe, she told me with steely resolve. But holding on to this dream in Afghanistan means withstanding a continuous onslaught of blows dealt by the Taliban's top leadership. After I left the country, Alia's story took a turn. When I recently spoke to her again over the phone, she was back home in Dikundi. She explained she was standing on the roof of her house so the signal would be strong enough for her to speak to me. I came to Dikundi a few weeks ago to visit my mother who'd taken ill. I had plans to return to Kabul, but then we saw what happened in Herat, she said. She was referring to a recent incident in the western city when Taliban police fired at people who'd gathered to protest after local officials had detained some women for allegedly violating the dress code imposed by the Taliban supreme leader. Two people were reported to have been killed, a charge the Taliban police deny. Far away in Dikundi, news of the incident had reached Alia and her family through social media. It was really painful to see the videos. I felt upset and I cried a lot, said Alia. But now her family is too scared to send her back to Kabul. My mother says she would be extremely worried if I went back, Alia told me. I'm also scared, of course. What if officials stop me and take me to an unknown place, and even my family and friends don't know where I am? But on the other hand, I'm also scared about my future, she said. While in Kabul, Alia told me she had already encountered the Taliban's morality police. The first time they stopped me, they ordered me to cover my face. The second time, they told me to button up my overcoat properly, even though I was fully covered. The third time, they asked me not to look around while walking and to only keep my eyes on the path ahead, she said. I felt so scared. My legs began to feel wobbly. I couldn't utter a word, so I just nodded and quickly walked away. And yet, Alia insists she would choose to return if her family allows her to, as she's more worried about what might await her if she stays in Dikundi. When I was in the kitchen making tea, I overheard my parents talking about whether I should get married, she said. The future Alia wants for herself, the one she's fought so hard for, feels more out of reach with every passing day.
13: Yogita Lamai.
4: Last October, one of the most intense Atlantic hurricanes on record hit the Caribbean. Hurricane Melissa ripped across the island of Jamaica with winds of up to 300 kilometres per hour, killing more than 40 people. There was also extensive damage in Haiti, the Dominican Republic and Cuba, where dozens more people died as the Category 5 storm barreled through the region. In Jamaica, Melissa hit prime farmland particularly hard, flooding whole towns and destroying homes and livelihoods. Antonio Windsor has been there to see how the island is recovering.
14: Look at that one. It's in depression, says farmer Rodney Maxson, pointing to a mango tree. It's still stressed, he goes on matter-of-factly, then turns his attention back to the young cucumber plants that snake around our feet. We're standing in a field in St. Elizabeth, an area known as the breadbasket of Jamaica. This is where Hurricane Melissa ploughed through back in October, the strongest ever recorded to directly hit the island. Rodney wakes at 5 o'clock each morning to tend his leased fields, not far inland from the fishing villages of Jamaica's south coast. Melissa destroyed all his crops. Watermelon, cucumber, tomato, cantaloupe, everything, he says. On my way here from the all-inclusive resorts of Negril, where little trace of the hurricane can be seen now, I drove through New Hope in Westmoreland on Jamaica's exposed south coast, where the storm made landfall. Tree trunks and debris still line the road here, buildings remain patched with blue tarpaulin, and a church is now open to the sky. Close to the shoreline, the vegetation has turned a ghostly grey. And here, in this field, you can still read the direction of the wind as it ripped through the landscape. You can see the side of the tree here, This is where the hurricane hit it, Rodney explains. On one side of the tree, bright orange fruits are beginning to form again, and on the other side, the branches remain bare. What the hurricane didn't flatten, the salt finished off. Sea spray carried deep inland by the storm burned leaves and poisoned roots. 95% of the island's plantain and banana plants were destroyed. Bananas take 9 months to recover, mangoes longer still. Perhaps it'll take another year for them to feel comfortable again, Rodney says, signalling the trees. But that there are any mangoes at all is a good thing. Government figures suggest that over 32,000 hectares of domestic crops were destroyed or heavily damaged in the storm, affecting more than 47,000 farmers. Yet now, out of the straw-mulched soil of this field, green shoots are emerging. Alongside the cucumbers, tiny watermelons are beginning to swell beneath broad leaves. Rodney cuts open an immature melon for me to taste. This year will be fantastic, he says. I made my way to this field on a bike, and on my cycle back to Treasure Beach, I pass a roadside stall heaving with locally grown green coconuts, sweet potatoes, dasheen, cabbages, cucumbers and melons. Hanging in plastic bags are yellow, green and red Scotch bonnet peppers. For months, many of these stalls stood empty. Until very recently, you couldn't get a Scotch bonnet for love nor money, hotel owner Jason Hensel tells me later over dinner. It was crazy. All these ingredients we'd taken for granted were suddenly gone. Jason says his hotel Jake's and its charitable organisation Bread's effectively became a relief hub after the hurricane. Phase one is chaos, he tells me, referring to those first few weeks of the aftermath. It's water, food, tarpaulin, small generators and Starlink. While his wife focused on reopening the hotel, Jason focused on helping the wider community rebuild. Bread's raised money from previous guests and distributed vouchers to farmers and fishermen for fertiliser, equipment and supplies. We got hit really bad, he says. But we have insurance. Other people didn't have insurance. Rodney was one of the farmers who received support. I have to pay the lease whether the crops grow or not, he told me earlier in the field. Without the vouchers, he says, his business would probably have collapsed. The next day I head north to Ocho Rios for a chocolate-making workshop at a place called Pure in Island Village. The owner, René, is in a celebratory mood. We lost all the cocoa crop for last winter due to our nice Melissa, she says with sarcasm, but then smiles. But now we are back in harvest. She explains that to help the farmers get back into production, they had to introduce fertilisers, and some of the trees just needed propping up, she laughs. In her small artisanal factory, she and a team of six women turn the cocoa into luxury chocolate bars flavoured with cinnamon, vanilla, lemongrass and, unusually, more savoury jerk seasoning. And there is something else that's making René smile today. She has just discovered that local plantains are back in the shops. We haven't had plantains on the island for a very long time, so we're all very excited and overspending on plantains. It will be a few more months before the full range of local crops return to the market, but now the roadside stalls are filling again. And in Jamaica, that is the kind of recovery that matters.
4: Antonia Windsor. You're listening to From Our Own Correspondent here on the BBC World Service with me, Pascal Harter. In Thailand's capital, Bangkok, emergency services are said to receive a snake-related call roughly every 15 minutes. If the snake is caught and it's not venomous, it will be safely relocated nearby. But if it is venomous, it will be dropped off at the city's snake farm. Here, scientists have been breeding snakes for over 100 years as part of the work to create anti-venoms that can save people's lives. Rebecca Root has spent some time with the experts trying to reduce the risks of human-snake encounters across the world.
15: What on earth am I doing? That's what runs through my mind repeatedly as I spend an evening in Bangkok looking for deadly snakes with reptile enthusiast Daniel Husted. Every day around the world, someone dies or develops a critical illness from a snake bite. And here I am actively seeking them out. Daniel wants to show me just how close we live to these serpents, even in a city. And so we are doing laps of a desolate strip of land that runs alongside one of Bangkok's SkyTrain stations. There are no streetlights, and even at only 7 p.m, the darkness is all-consuming, except for the pinpricks of light coming from Daniel's pocket torch. In the space of an hour, he uses it to point out 10 green pit vipers on top of the many piles of rubbish that have been dumped here. And each one is lying zigzagged in what Daniel tells me is their defensive position. They're waiting for the lizards or small rodents that will inevitably pass by. I'm shocked that it's so easy to find snakes here. Most snake bites occur out in rural areas, but Daniel estimates that Bangkokians are only ever a few meters away from the likes of a reticulated python, monocled cobra, or pit viper. That proximity means bites aren't uncommon, but as in many countries, there is little data tracking the issue. There is a failure to monitor how many snake bites happen and a lack of investment into creating new antivenoms, Dr. Yegesh Jain tells me. He is a member of the Global Snake Bite Task Force and a doctor working on the problem in India, the country with the world's highest number of snake casualties and where tens of thousands of people die every year from snake bites. It costs money, he says, to set up serpentarians where you can keep snakes and then extract their venom. Private pharmaceutical giants don't see the value in the investment, while governments don't necessarily have the money, he tells me. The World Health Organization describes a vicious cycle. Low investment leads to poor quality of antivenoms, which drives down sales, which lowers profitability. This increases prices and makes antivenoms simply inaccessible for many countries. Thailand is home to the Queen Sawapa Memorial Institute, the world's second largest snake farm and one of the most renowned antivenom research centres. Here, members of the public can wander around multiple snake pits that I'm told hold around 1,000 snakes. They are occasionally removed from their enclosures to either educate the public or to be bred and milked so that the properties of their venom can be analysed. So far, the team has created 7 different antivenoms. These are distributed to hospitals across the country and to neighbouring countries at a subsidised price. One of the antivenoms saved head of the farm, Taksa Vasarushapong. Sitting in his air-conditioned office, which overlooks the snake pits, he tells me he's been bitten 3 times. The first, the worst, left him unable to fully move one of the fingers on his right hand. A mottled pink scar covers most of his forearm. A cobra gave him what he calls a welcome kiss during his early days at the centre. The other 2 bites from pit vipers weren't as bad, he says. Back in the public section of the farm, staff offer visitors the chance to hold and pose for a photo with a non-venomous Burmese python more than 5 metres long. I think of Taksa, and despite knowing this snake is a different species, I opt out. The Institute's work is critical for the region, Taksa tells me. It's one of the few antivenom producers in Southeast Asia with WHO quality approval. But it's not enough. The world needs more antivenoms and fast. The WHO predicts that climate change and growing human contact will mean even more snake bites as snakes seek shelter in people's homes and gardens. Despite the obvious occupational hazards, several scientists remain committed to researching more about the reptiles, creating more antivenoms and alternative treatments to help more people. So passionate is Taksa, he even sports a silver ring with a snake motif that wraps itself around his finger, a visual reminder of the cause he's committed to.
13: Rebecca Root. And finally, to Russia. Since launching its full-scale invasion of Ukraine, Moscow has enacted new laws making public dissent from the government's official line on the war a very risky business, carrying a possible prison sentence. Street protests are now vanishingly rare, as is open criticism of Vladimir Putin. Increasingly, people have been encouraged to denounce their fellow citizens. And yet, it's not true to say that there isn't any space for complaint. As Ben Taverner explains, there's a tightrope to tread, and one art form gives a real sense of just where the limits lie.
7: How do you land a joke and not land yourself in hot water? When I moved to Moscow in early 2024, a lot had changed since my previous visit 4 years earlier. Russia had launched its so-called special military operation, its war on Ukraine, and a slew of repressive laws had been passed to stifle domestic dissent. It felt as if an errant toe could easily stray over recently imposed red lines if you said the wrong thing in public. I found myself craving some clarity. One place I thought still might be pushing the boundaries was Moscow's comedy clubs. I knew comedians could normally be relied upon to give insight into what was on people's minds, what frustrations they were experiencing, and as public performers, they knew the risks associated with speaking out. "I've just spent several weeks flying back from Italy," one comic proclaimed in perfect deadpan, a jab at the gruelling journey now necessary to travel between Russia and Europe. "Thailand next time. That's basically Moscow in comparison," he jokes. It might be a 10-hour flight between Moscow and Thailand, but no connection and no visa for Russians. By contrast, flying to Italy is at least two flights, can easily take 14 hours, and a visa is required for Russian citizens. Restrictions to certain travel destinations and payment systems are real, recurring bugbears for many people in Russia, as are rising household bills and prices in the supermarket. These topics appear to be safe territory, but for all the jokes about everyday life, the elephant in the room always seems to remain unmentioned. Joining the dots back to the war and identifying its role in Russia's woes is risky. You can argue, justifiably, that Russians here already know that the war is a factor. But as the audience of all ages is filling the darkened hall with laughter, the public's silence is both telling and instructive. One thing I notice: if a Russian comedian thinks they've gone too far with a joke, something interesting often happens. A post-punchline retreat. 2 years into the war, back in 2024, anxiety was palpable amongst some Russians, worried they could get an electronic notification drafting them into the army. Back then, I remember one comic joking, "I haven't seen my phone for a few days. Bit inconvenient, but, you know." Oh, they knew. There was a brief prickle of tension in the room, but the climb down was swift. "Kidding! I support our lads," he reassured the audience. It was as if the audience understood, and maybe some even shared his concern, but also knew criticising the war in public was not an option. Far safer territory, I notice, are familiar grumbles about home life, clichés about mothers-in-law, getting old, and romantic misadventures. But the political landmines lurk even here. "I've been with my other half for 10 years now, and it's still the best sex I've ever had," a comedian declares. Someone in the audience whoops. "Oh, Anton's been amazing," he says, revealing a man's name. No more whooping. The so-called promotion of non-traditional relations has been outlawed for years in Russia, and a non-existent organisation, the so-called International LGBT Community, has now been proscribed as extremist. After an awkward but brief pause, once again, the comic retreats. "Joking! I have a wife and 3 kids! I find myself wondering whether it's worth the risk. These obligatory footnotes make the gag, poor as it is, fall even flatter. But the red lines are clear. That's not to say that comedy in Russia has been completely gutted. There is still room for some objection to the authorities' actions. And recently, problems with the internet in Russia have been on top of people's list of gripes. "Went onto YouTube the other day. Didn't see much," one comedian joked. The platform is just one of a string of Western online services to be restricted here. "My phone currently says I'm somewhere between Novosibirsk and the moon," says another, bemoaning constant issues with GPS services in Moscow. Several comedians have also made known their frustrations, shared privately by many Russians, at being forced onto government-backed apps. "Soon you won't be able to go to the loo without confirming your identity on Max," one female comic joked about the new Kremlin-backed messaging platform that many Russians are deeply distrustful of. And what's this? No post-punchline disclaimer here? No mention of the Kremlin's justification that these restrictions are all rooted in security concerns? There is, I conclude, still some space for criticism, as long as you ignore the breadcrumb trail back to the war or the man in charge. For some, the creeping self-censorship proved too much. At one gig, I get chatting with a comedian who made the decision to shun the stage. "When the war started, the group chats went wild," he tells me. "Never-ending discussions with fellow comedians about what we could and couldn't joke about. It was horrible. I didn't want to be constantly second-guessing myself, looking over my shoulder. It took all the fun out of it," he said. But others have chosen to stay in the spotlight and carry on the best they can, feeling their way past the red lines. And I keep watching, because those red lines can shift.
13: Ben Taverner in Moscow. That's all for this programme. Thank you for listening. I'm Pascal Harter. The producer was Polly Hope.
4: 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So do join us again then, here on the BBC World Service.
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19: 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This isn't a fix. It is literally my colleague saying, how can we buy us time so the transition away from fossil fuels occurs and we can suck out those emissions from the atmosphere and so we can try to protect the Earth?
2: What are the proposed solutions? 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
8: BBC News with Roisin Hasty. More than 2,000 international rescue workers and 100 sniffer dogs are continuing to search the rubble after Venezuela's twin earthquakes as hopes of finding survivors fades. Tens of thousands remain missing. The number of confirmed dead is close to 1,500. The US ambassador to the United States has warned that President Trump's patience with Iran won't last forever following Sunday's clashes around the Strait of Hormuz. Mike Waltz accused Iran of trying to hold the world hostage by trying to charge tolls on shipping through the crucial waterway and said the US would not stand for it. Turkey has slammed Israel's move to recognise the massacre of Armenians during the First World War as genocide. Ankara called it a political decision aimed at covering Israel's own crimes against Palestinians. Israel says it's destroyed underground infrastructure in southern Lebanon used by Hezbollah. The statement said the military had hit a 200-metre tunnel in the town of Majalzoun. Pakistan says it's carried out an intelligence-based ground operation followed by airstrikes against Islamist militants along the border with Afghanistan. The information minister said 29 people were killed. President Putin has acknowledged that Russia is suffering fuel shortages as a result of Ukrainian attacks on energy infrastructure, but said the situation was not critical. He said the main task was to increase air defences. Co-hosts Canada have defeated South Africa 1-0 in the knockout stage of the World Cup. The midfielder Stefan Akwasio scored Canada's only goal. And the world's most powerful particle accelerator, the Large Hadron Collider, is shutting down for a four-year upgrade. Scientists hope that intensifying the machine's ability to accelerate and smash particles will provide 100 times more data. BBC News.
2: Hello, I'm Tom Whipple and welcome to Inside Science from the BBC World Service. Are you sitting comfortably? Then we shall... Look, of course you're not sitting comfortably. At least not if you're listening live in parts of Europe. You're clammy, you're hot, you're wondering if you'll sleep tonight. But I'll begin anyway. Because this week on Inside Science, as we adjust our sweaty gussets in the heatwave, we are going to consider... Is it time to do something a bit more extreme on climate? Is it time to block out the sun? What will the effects of heat stress be in the near future? But there's lightness too. Lizzie Gibney, reporter at Nature, has been looking through everything else in science to bring us what's important, what's interesting, and even what is tangentially related to football for our World Cup science section. Lizzie, what have you got?
20: Well, we have something very exciting in clock news for all those metrology fans and some fantastic effects of football that you might not have thought about.
2: Fabulous. But let's begin with the heat. It has been, shall we say, an ironic week to hold London Climate Action Week, one of the world's largest independent climate gatherings. On Wednesday, the organisers scheduled an event looking at climate policies, titled Extreme Heat. It was cancelled. Due to extreme heat. Due to, in fact, the most extreme heat parts of Europe have ever seen in June. Are we doing enough, then, when it comes to climate action? Something scientists have been tentatively, increasingly, hesitantly mooting in public is, what if we tried to reflect more of the sun? Is it mad? Perhaps. Is it extreme? Certainly. But is it possible? Just maybe. Professor Mark Maslin from UCL sits on the Nuthield Bioethics Working Group on the ethics of what is called solar radiation management. Mark, it's the middle of the week. It's really hot where I am. I suspect it's really hot where you are. Climate change, we've been trying to deal with this for 30 years. We use the idea of reducing CO2 and the idea that that's what we have to do. But as a short-term sticking plaster, I'm increasingly hearing scientists saying that it might be worth considering blocking the sun. Can you explain, maybe in a slightly more scientific way, what these ideas are and what they might involve?
19: So there are a group of my colleagues who are incredibly smart around the world who are looking at alternatives because they are not convinced we're going to reduce carbon emissions quick enough to keep the world in a habitable temperature. And so what they're looking at is different ways of reflecting sunlight away from the Earth to try and keep it cool. So this is imagine you're on a hot day like we are today. It's like putting up a parasol and making sure the sun doesn't hit you, and therefore you can be a little bit cooler in the shade. So what they're looking at is trying to shade the Earth. Now, there is a number of ways of doing this. One of them is by injecting aerosols. These are small particles into the upper atmosphere, whether it happens to be sulfur dioxide, whether it happens to be silica or happens to be aluminium, in there to reflect sunlight. The other one that's really left field was a suggestion that we could put mirrors in space. The cost of that is astronomical, but the idea is you'd have mirrors reflecting sunlight from there. So the idea is that you dim the sun slightly, and therefore the temperature of the Earth cools down, so therefore buys us time to decarbonize. So this isn't a fix. It is literally my colleague saying, how can we buy us time so the transition away from fossil fuels occurs and we can buy time to deal and suck out those emissions from the atmosphere, and so we can try to protect the Earth?
2: That sounds like quite a sensible idea to me.
19: The problem is that only deals with temperature. It doesn't deal with things like ocean acidification. It doesn't deal with sea level rise. It's just a fix for temperature. And it's also really science at its nascence. We really don't know whether we can do it at scale. We don't know what the consequences are of perhaps chucking all these chemicals into the atmosphere to reflect the sunlight. And we don't know how long we'd have to do it for, because the problem with this technology is if you start doing it and you start dimming the sun, you have to keep doing it. And if you stop, that dimming goes away. It's like having a parasol up against the sun. If you close the parasol and you stop chucking chemicals into the atmosphere, the sun comes back and we get heating.
2: OK, look, I sense a certain scepticism. Before you get to telling us why you think we shouldn't be doing this, it's a hot day, I'm putting on sunscreen, and I'm using a parasol. I'm not claiming that that's some sort of global solution, but it's a sensible thing to do. So, you know, what are the sort of things we could do? Because you say it's unproven, but that's only in the sense humans haven't done it. This is very proven from things like, you know, volcanic eruptions and stuff. We can actually do this, can't we?
19: So the key thing is that it's about geoengineering. And geoengineering covers this multitude of sins. And there are two things that I think are important. The first is that we can remove carbon dioxide. So we can either remove it from power plants, from coal manufacturing, from steel manufacturing, stopping it going into the atmosphere. Or what is more likely and what we need to do in the future is suck CO2 out of the atmosphere and put it into deep geological reservoirs to trap it. And we're going to need to do that if we're going to try to keep the world to 1.5. We can also reforest vast areas of the world to suck CO2 out of the atmosphere. We can rewild. And then, and you heard my scepticism, then there's the whole perhaps we can do the sunshade approach. And yes, you're absolutely right. When incredibly large volcanoes go off, they do this and put huge amounts of sulfur dioxide and dust into the atmosphere that reflects the sunlight, but they have an effect of a year. So the huge volcanoes exploding has an effect for 1 year. And what we have to do, if we were going to go down this route, is do this exploding volcano everywhere at the same time, every single year. The other problem that we have is this changing of the reflectance. We're not sure if we do it in one area, perhaps we do it over Europe, what's the effect on the other parts of the world? Do we shift weather patterns? So the problem here is there's a real ethical problem, which is you may have dimmed the sunlight for your area and a little bit effect on the globe, but you've suddenly shifted the monsoons by 500 miles. So a country doesn't get any rainfall and another country gets too much rainfall. So there's a real ethical dimension to this sort of like manipulation of the planet.
1: Is it fair to say, though, that scientists are talking about this sort of thing a bit more now and a bit more openly than they had?
19: So I think it is beholden on scientists of all countries to look into these problems and potential solutions. So, of course, we should be doing the model runs. We should be looking at small-scale experiments to see if it's even feasible. Because at the moment, this is all very theoretical. We need to know whether it is even possible. If it's possible, what are the consequences? What are the side effects? And therefore, we can then openly discuss, is this necessary? Is this something we need to discuss? Is this something we need to agree internationally? And what are the ethical considerations? But of course, the underlying science has to be there so people can choose.
1: You've made a really, really compelling case for reducing our CO2 emissions and controlling climate change, but we haven't done that.
19: Oh, so Tom, I would slightly disagree because a couple of weeks ago, scientists retired the RCP 8.5. So 15 years ago, we had stories or scenarios about emissions into the future. One of them was, hey, we're going to do everything we can. We'll keep it to 1.5. Brilliant. And then there was one that said, look, China and India and other developing countries are using a lot of coal. This could double or triple into the future. We had that scenario, the RCP 8.5. What we did last year was have a workshop where everybody sat down from the experts around the world and went, do you know what? This is now so unlikely we can retire it. And that meant that the 4 to 6 degrees warming that I was talking about and you were talking about, say, 10 years ago, is off the cards. However, we're now still looking at 3 degrees warming, which is a lot hotter than we have today. But the international negotiations, the global economy, the huge price drop in renewables is already having effect. The problem is, as you and I know, we need to do all of this faster, 5 times faster, if we are going to have any hope of keeping to 1.5.
1: Well, look, thank you very much for ending with a little bit of hope there, Mark, and I hope you get some ice cream.
19: Oh, I'm going to go and stand by the air conditioning now because it is way too hot, Tom. Hey, but at least I can show that during London Climate Action Week, climate change is actually happening.
1: Lizzie, look, Mark represents what I think a lot of scientists think about this, which is this is extreme and quite mad. But the conversation about solar radiation management has changed. You know, the Royal Society has a report out on it. How's this changed in your career?
20: It's become so much more mainstream. I remember maybe a decade ago, it was something quite risky for a researcher even to propose as a study to look at geoengineering because it was seen as just so radical. I mean, the side effects is just so hard to predict when you're literally altering the atmosphere. But I really think that's changed. We're now seeing all of these ideas being taken really seriously, which probably tells us something about the dire situation that we are in. There was a survey done by New Scientist last year that found that 2/3 of climate scientists thought humans would, by the end of the century, do some form of large-scale geoengineering, even if they don't think it's a good idea.
1: think when you sort of look at cost estimates, it's tens of billions a year, it's a degree of cooling. But of course, the sort of all the moral hazards and the termination shock, if you stop this, suddenly you get a degree of warming, it will remain quite a contentious.
20: I think so. It's got to be the final nuclear option. You know, it shouldn't. There are many, many more levers that we have to pull. And I think it's just, as Mark said, it's quite, disappointing that those aren't necessarily being pulled yet.
1: Thanks, Lizzie. And in case we need reminding about why this matters, over to Roland Pease, who has been investigating the effect of heat stress.
0: Yes, a study from the European Centre for Medium Range Weather Forecasting says that across the world, an additional billion people are likely to experience extreme heat stress each year these days compared with the 1970s. And it's not just about population growth. The driving factor, as you'd expect, is global warming. And the study lead Rebecca Emerton explained to me this isn't about the temperatures as recorded on a thermometer, but as felt by a living person, calculated as the Universal Thermal Climate Index.
21: One way of thinking about it is we often hear discussed kind of the level of humidity that you're experiencing during a heat wave and how that can make things worse. That's an example of what the Universal Thermal Climate Index, or the UTCI, is trying to do. It's trying to take into account as many different aspects of the environment as possible and how the human body reacts to the environment to really understand how the heat is affecting the human body. So it accounts for the temperature, humidity, wind speed, solar radiation, lots of different factors.
0: How big a difference would there normally be, would you say, between this climate index and what the thermometers or the Met offices might be reporting?
21: So this can vary around the world and it can vary depending on the specific conditions you're looking at. But just to give an example, I took a look at the data for the recent heat wave that we had in May 2026 across much of Europe, and quite often the UTCI or the feels like temperatures were 4 degrees and then sometimes 5 degrees higher than the air temperature. And I've looked at previous heat waves, for example, one in August that impacted southeastern Europe, where the UTCI reached even up to 10 degrees higher than the air temperatures.
0: That's an extraordinary difference.
21: Yeah, I think it showcases why it's important to try and take into account these other factors as well as the temperature. It's obviously important, but there's a lot of other factors at play.
0: And what you've done in this new study then is to look at trends in this Universal Temperature Index over the past, well, I guess a few decades to see if that is being altered by climate change.
21: Yes, exactly. So we know there's trends in heat waves across the globe becoming more frequent, more intense, lasting longer. And really, we really wanted to give this kind of global picture of how the heat stress in our climate has changed over recent decades. So we kind of compare the most recent 10 years of the data, so 2015 to 2024, with how things looked in the 1970s.
0: And the changes are notable?
21: Yeah, so there's a few different factors that we look at. One is, for example, the maximum UTCI that you might experience on kind of the warmest days of the year. And this has increased across almost all regions of the globe, with some of the strongest warming in Europe, Northern Africa, the Arabian Peninsula. Some of those maximum UTCI values are reaching 4 or 5 degrees higher on the hottest days of the year than they did back in the 1970s. We're also seeing more days per year with heat stress, more of these so-called tropical nights where the temperature doesn't drop below 20 degrees C. And we're also seeing that heat stress is becoming more widespread. So it's not only affecting the areas that we might traditionally think of as being hot or experiencing heat waves, but it's expanding out into areas that have been previously unaffected by heat stress.
0: And that seems to be quite important because I guess there are parts of the world which are routinely much hotter than other parts. And so I guess the way this is affecting, let's say, people in tropical climates or subtropical climates is going to be different from those in temperate climates and so on.
21: Yeah, that's exactly right. So we know that across a lot of the tropics, there are places that experience kind of chronic heat stress, some level of heat stress almost all year round. And we're seeing that in those places, that heat stress level is becoming more severe. In a lot of places, there's an increasing duration, more of the year that's being affected by heat stress. Whereas in other places, it might be that the maximum feels like temperatures are increasing, or they're starting to see levels of strong heat stress where they haven't experienced it before. So it's quite relative, kind of based on the baseline climate they started with in the 1970s, but we're seeing similar trends in terms of more frequent and more severe feels like temperatures on every continent.
0: Is the seasonality of it changing as well? You know, when the first heat wave sets in or when the last one sort of peters out at the end of the season?
21: Yeah, that is something that we're seeing, particularly across the northern hemisphere. We're seeing that we call it the heat stress season has increased in duration since the 1970s. So the most dramatic changes, I think, were in Europe, Africa and North America, where, take for example Europe, strong heat stress might start now in June rather than in July, moderate heat stress in May rather than June, and that's just an average across the continent, but that is something we're seeing in parts of Europe too.
0: And have you unpicked the drivers of the changes in this Universal Thermal Climate Index? Obviously, if temperatures are a degree or so higher, if the global

0: when you look at a regional scale in terms of the rate and the amount of warming. And then, as you said, there are the other factors. So at the global scale, there's more water vapor in the atmosphere as the climate is warming. There are changes in solar radiation. For example, in Europe, there's quite a strong increasing trend in solar radiation and sunshine duration with a corresponding reduction in cloud cover. So yeah, these factors all accounted for in these trends, yeah.
1: Rebecca Emerton of the ECMWF. The study was published this week in Nature Climate Change.
2: Thanks, Roland. 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Our email address is insidescience@bbc.co.uk. Look, let's go on to something that's perhaps a bit cheerier, perhaps a bit less complicated, and certainly involves some sounds of football commentary.
3: The World Cup is up and running. It's met brilliantly. It's been absolutely sensational in the second half.
4: What an unbelievable moment. Blocks his shot in. Gets his hat-trick. What a story. What a story. That's unbelievable. With practically the last kick of the ball.
3: Champions of the world's greatest game.
2: Fear not, listeners. I know what you're thinking. You thought you were safe. You thought here on Inside Science, if nowhere else, we would have a World Cup-free zone. So I'm sorry about that. But do listen on, because to honour the World Cup, we continue our football science segment. But to honour the fact that Inside Science listeners had a statistically higher chance of being picked last at school sports and having their head flushed down the loo, that's a p-value 0.05, it is not about how science serves football, it's about how football serves science and our understanding of the world. I am the World Cup manager of our science squad, and together we are populating our dream squad of peer-reviewed footy papers. Lizzie Gibney is my talent scout this week. Lizzie, what have you found?
5: So this is a paper on the Salah effect. So it's about what football can teach us about reducing prejudice. It's published in the American Political Science Review. And the researchers here looked at what happened after Mohamed Salah, who's an Egyptian footballer, he joined Liverpool in 2017. So what happened after that? He's Muslim. He's very upfront about his religion. His religion was really a part even of the chants that the supporters would sing.
2: Lizzie, do you have any examples of that?
5: So there actually are some examples in the paper. I'm having to infer what the tune is from the words. But for instance, if he's good enough for you, he's good enough for me. Sitting in a mosque, that's where I want to be. So all about Mo Salah. So they really took him, you know, to heart and embraced his religion as well. And so the researchers wanted to see what the effect of this was. They collected data on hate crimes, on tweets, and then surveyed a bunch of Liverpool fans as well. And they found that the effect was pretty big. So after Salah joined Liverpool, hate crimes there dropped by 16% compared to what you'd expect. And fans of Liverpool posted about half as many anti-Muslim tweets as other fans.
2: That's a huge effect.
5: It's pretty big, isn't it? And then there was a subtle but significant effect from the surveys as well. When the fans were asked to think about Mo Salah, just the fact that he's Muslim, that made them more likely to say that they saw Islam as compatible with British values. There are limitations. This is very hard to say how much of this effect was Mo Salah. You know, and also hate crimes are by far not the only way in which racism manifests. So there are limitations to this. But the takeaway, which I think is quite interesting, is that having these role models can have an impact. And you might have seen previous studies where when they found that when people actually know someone who's from a minority religion, a trans person, any kind of minority that can face prejudice, they're much more likely to have positive views towards them, just if they know them, if they have people in their lives from those groups. And this shows that that can happen with a celebrity. Like, it can be a parasocial, like, one-sided effect. You don't actually have to personally know them. They just have to be this kind of positive role model. So yeah, maybe it's something we can bear in mind when trying to foster more tolerance in society.
2: Look, I love this paper. It's definitely making it into our World Cup squad. I think yeah. I'm going to put it in midfield as the heart of our team and a reminder of the moral foundations of our team, if indeed that is what midfielders do. Who knows? Who cares? It's a lovely paper.
5: Fantastic.
2: So, well, congratulations.

0: for getting your paper into the Inside Science squad. But you've got other papers for us, nothing to do with football at all. What have you spotted in the news?
1: So this is a story that I wrote about in Nature, and it's from two preprints from a group in Europe and one in China, and it's a completely new kind of clock. So we might need a little clock 101. So the most precise clocks that we have at the moment, like all clocks need some natural way of ticking, you know, like or swinging like a pendulum. For an optical atomic clock, which is the most precise we have today, that tick is a bit abstract. It comes from the oscillations of the light wave that would bump an electron up an energy level around an atom. So electrons live in these orbits at different energy levels. You've got to tune a laser to be at exactly the right energy to trigger this jump between those levels. And you lock your laser to this natural timekeeper and then use that laser's frequency, its oscillations, in order to keep time, just like a pendulum.
0: So you know that if the laser is bouncing up this thing, you've got exactly the right amount of energy, and then you know that it must have a very precise frequency, so you define time according to the frequency of light in the laser.
1: Exactly. And we use this really precise time for all kinds of things, for GPS to work, to synchronise mobile phone networks, computing systems. It's really, really important, even if we don't always notice it across society. So at the moment, we have these optical atomic clocks. But now what we have, which was new earlier this month, is a completely different way of doing this. So rather than getting your tick from the energy levels of electrons, this clock gets them from the energy levels of nuclei. So the nucleus of thorium-229. So it might surprise...
0: I didn't even know they had energy levels.
1: Exactly. So nuclei have energy levels, and that comes from the different configurations that you can have of their protons and neutrons. And thorium is very unusual in it that it has these two energy levels that are very close together. So with a laser, you can actually nudge that in the lab. And two teams have now done that.
0: So why do we need even more? Ones that sort of presumably are losing a second in the lifetime of the universe or less. Why do we need clocks this accurate?
1: So for scientific reasons is a big one. So what's quite exciting about this particular clock is that the way that it's made, the fact that you're using these nuclear energy levels, lots of different kinds of dark matter predicted that they would mess with the forces that bind a nucleus. So if we are basically studying these nuclear energy levels, you can look for the effects of dark matter changing the strength of fundamental forces, because that would also then change the tick speed. So one use is fundamental physics. But another is that actually, you know, the best clocks that we have that are, I think, you know, is they lose a second over 40 billion years, you know, they're inside labs. They take extreme cooling and control. But what we'd love to be able to do is have really precise clocks that you can take out into the field to do navigation and communications. Nuclear clocks are really, really robust, because not only is your clock actually inside like a tiny crystal, but it's just much harder to disturb a nucleus than it is electrons. So they are very, very sturdy and could make for much more portable and robust kind of precise clocks.
0: Brilliant. Look, just before we go, I have found my favourite paper from this week. It is a paper on laughter in great apes. All great apes laugh. And this means, of course, we had a common first laughing ancestor. We were laughing before we were talking. And the University of Warwick scientists behind this showed that we all have a similar percussive, evenly spaced rhythm when tickled. In humans, though, we laugh, you know, not tickling. We have context-dependent, nervous laughter, and this is complexity to our laughter. And so, to our cousins, the researchers argue that in this difference between our laughter and theirs, we might find clues to something even more important, which is the development of speech. So I'd love to see what listeners think when we play these out. So, you know, it's goodbye from Lizzie.
1: Goodbye.
0: It's goodbye from me. And after all the gloom and bad things in the world, it's goodbye from a happy chimp, a happy bonobo, and a happy orangutan. You've been listening to BBC Inside Science with me, Tom Whipple.
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3: The history of the Middle East is a complicated and contested one that often leads us to ask, how did we get here? I'm Johnny Diamond. With the help of some expert guests, we'll be travelling through the centuries to answer that question.
2: How did we get here? Israel and the Palestinians. Wednesday at 12:30 and 21:30 GMT. In 30 minutes... discovery.
4: Viruses. They're tiny, found everywhere, and have a bad reputation. But what if I told you that a subset known as phages are literal lifesavers? As resistance to antibiotics threatens millions of lives, could phages help us out?
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5: Hello, coming up on the newsroom at midnight GMT. More survivors have been rescued from collapsed buildings in Venezuela after those devastating earthquakes, but hope is fading.
6: We have only recovered three. This is what hurts the most, that we won't have the chance to give them a proper burial as they deserve.
5: We look at growing criticism of the government's response. Also today, with me, Nick Miles, the multi-billion dollar world of romance fraudsters.
7: Sometimes they were scamming people in real time. Chibuke, for example, he's a young scammer in Lagos, is scamming an Irish woman. He gets 80,000 euros from her. She is losing everything.
5: Later on.
8: Amazing! That was awesome! What a shot! We're going to take down whoever's in front of us. Let's go, Canada.
9: Incredible. We're going to win the next one, too. It's going to be great.
5: A World Cup host first into the last 16. All that, and we find out what Mexico's motorbike vigilante is doing with lots of adhesive tape. After this.
10: BBC News with Roisin Hasty. More than 2,000 international rescue workers are continuing to search the rubble after Venezuela's twin earthquakes as hopes of finding survivors fades. More than 30 people were saved over the weekend, but tens of thousands remain missing. The BBC's Orla Gearin is in one of the hardest hit areas, Kate Lamar. She says there's a shocking contrast between the scale of the destruction and the lack of any government-organised rescue efforts.
11: As one Venezuelan man put it to me, look, in this country, if a few dozen students want to go out to protest, the authorities can get two tanks out on the streets very quickly. But they have not mobilised all the resources of the state to support the victims of the earthquake. I haven't met anybody who has said the government is doing its best. Some are still cautious about expressing criticism, but increasingly there is an openness that people are willing to say out loud things which they wouldn't have said before, such as the desperation.
10: Turkey has slammed Israel's decision to recognise the massacre of Armenians during and after the First World War as genocide. Ankara said it was Israel's attempt to deflect from its own crimes in Gaza and persecution of the Palestinian people. Israel rejects the allegations. Here's our global affairs reporter, Ambrosan Etirajan.
12: The row follows a rapid deterioration of relations between Turkey and Israel since the war in Gaza began. It is estimated that in the dying days of the Ottoman Empire, more than 1 million ethnic Armenians were killed, sent on death marches, or forcibly Islamized. Despite Turkey's objections, the killings have been recognized as genocide by more than 30 countries, including the US, France, and Germany. Israel said its decision to the same was historic.
10: Israel says it's destroyed underground infrastructure in southern Lebanon used by the militant group Hezbollah. A statement by the Prime Minister Benjamin Netanyahu and his defence minister said the military had hit a 200-metre tunnel in the town of Majorzun containing hundreds of weapons. Mr Netanyahu again insisted the Israel military would remain in southern Lebanon. Hezbollah has rejected a US-sponsored agreement between Israel and Lebanon. President Putin has acknowledged that Russia is suffering fuel shortages as a result of Ukrainian attacks on energy infrastructure, but said the situation was not critical. In an interview released by the Kremlin, he said the main task was to increase air defences and ensure fuel supplies, especially to Crimea.
13: We're going through a difficult period. Difficult stage, but it's taught us a lot. It's allowed us to feel the very essence of what it means to be a citizen of Russia.
10: Mr. Putin added that he expected the US to resume its mediation efforts once it was less busy with Iran. World News from the BBC. Pakistan says it's carried out an intelligence-based ground operation followed by airstrikes against Islamist militants along the border with Afghanistan. The information minister said the attacks targeted what he called militant safe havens, killing 29 fighters. The world's most powerful particle accelerator, the Hadron Collider, is shutting down for a four-year update. Scientists hope that intensifying the machine's ability to accelerate and smash particles will provide 100 times more data to hunt for dark matter. Sasha Schlichter.